the sun rose in Seward today at 5:07 a.m. Sunset will be at 10:42 p.m. That's a total of 17 hours and 36 minutes of daylight with a gain of 4 minutes and 24 seconds. Sunrise tomorrow will be at 5:05 a.m. Thank you and have

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1: This is KBBI AM890 Homer and 88.1 FM. So we're taking a look at the weather in Homer. For tonight, a chance of rain before 10 p.m., then rain after 1 a.m., low around 40, west wind 5 to 10 miles per hour, becoming southeast after midnight. For Thursday, rain before 10 a.m., then showers mainly after 10 a.m., high near 50, southeast wind 10 to 15 miles per hour, with gusts as high as 20 miles per hour. In Anchor Point tonight, a slight chance of rain before 7 p.m., then rain after 1 a.m., low around 41, west wind 5 to 15 miles per hour, becoming south after midnight. For Thursday, rain before 10 a.m., then showers likely mainly between 10 a.m. and 4 p.m., high near 44, southeast wind around 15 miles per hour, with gusts as high as 30 miles per hour. The next high tide in Saldovia will be at 6:39 p.m. at 17.2 feet. Low tide will be at 12:13 a.m. at 3.6 feet. And the sun rose in Homer today at 5:19 a.m. Sunset will be at 10:47 p.m. That's a total of 17 hours and 28 minutes of daylight with a gain of 4 minutes and 15 seconds. Sunrise tomorrow will be at 5:17 a.m. Thank you and have a good day afternoon.

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1: 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So we're taking a look at the marine weather forecast. The synopsis for the North Gulf Coast, Kodiak Island waters and Cook Inlet. 1,006 millibar Gulf low, 150 nautical miles southeast of Kodiak Island, will move to 50 nautical miles south of Cordova by tonight before moving inland. A front then pushes into the western Gulf from a bearing low Thursday morning. For Kachemak Bay today, north wind 10 knots, becoming northwest 15 knots in the afternoon, seas 2 feet. Tonight, southwest wind 15 knots, seas 2 feet. Thursday, southeast wind 20 knots, seas 2 feet, rain showers. For Cook in the north of Calgary Island today, north wind 20 knots, seas 4 feet with rain. Tonight, southwest wind 15 knots, seas 4 feet with rain. Thursday, southeast wind 10 knots, seas 2 feet with rain showers. For Cook in the Calgary Island, Point Beatty today, north wind 20 knots, seas 5 feet with rain. Tonight, southwest wind 15 knots, seas 3 feet with rain. Thursday, southeast wind 20 knots, seas 4 feet with rain. For Shelcoff Street, small craft advisory tonight and Thursday. Today, north wind 15 knots, becoming southwest this afternoon, seas 3 feet. Tonight, south wind 25 knots, seas 5 feet with rain showers. Thursday, south wind 30 knots, seas 7 feet with rain showers. For Baranald's East, small craft advisory tonight and Thursday. Today, north wind 20 knots, seas 6 feet. Tonight, west wind 15 knots, becoming south 25 knots after midnight, seas 5 feet. Thursday, south wind 30 knots, seas 9 feet. For West Baranald's, including Kamashak Bay, small craft advisory tonight and Thursday. Today, northeast wind 20 knots, seas 5 feet with rain. Tonight, southeast wind 25 knots, seas 4 feet. Thursday, southeast wind 25 knots, seas 5 feet. For Resurrection Bay today, north wind 10 knots, becoming variable less than 10 knots, seas 2 feet with rain. Tonight, variable and less than 10 knots, seas 2 feet. Thursday, south wind 20 knots, seas 4 feet with rain showers. Lastly, for Cape Weird, it will point out to 15 nautical miles, small craft advisory today and Thursday. Today, northeast wind 25 knots, seas 7 feet with rain. Tonight, west wind 15 knots, seas 7 feet. And Thursday, south wind 20 knots, seas 8 feet with rain showers. Thank you and have a good afternoon.

0: The World Health Organization expects the number of Ebola cases to continue to rise, confirming today 51 cases in the Democratic Republic of Congo, 2 in Uganda. NPR's Michael Kaloki has more.
1: The WHO says it expects to see an increase in suspected infection cases given the amount of time the virus circulated before the outbreak was detected. It rates the risk of spread of the disease in Congo and Uganda as high at the national and regional levels, but low at the global level. The agency says health teams responding to the outbreak in the Eastern Democratic Republic of Congo, a region affected by armed conflict, face a series of challenges. Dr. Marie Belizer is the agency's emergency director for Africa.
2: Not only we have the insecurity, the trust with the community, we have also the logistic that is very important.
1: And residents in Congo report rising prices for masks and disinfectants. For NPR News, I'm Michael Kaloki in Nairobi.
0: Former longtime Democratic congressman from Massachusetts, Barney Frank, has died at the age of 86. He was the first lawmaker to come out as gay voluntarily in 1987 and served 16 terms in the House. Frank also helped craft key banking reforms during the Great Recession, known as the Dodd-Frank Act. On Wall Street, stocks rallied to new highs today. The tech-heavy NASDAQ added 399 points, up more than 1.5%. 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
1: This is National Native News. I'm Jill Freitas. Anchorage police say they are on the final stages of their investigation into the death of Kelly Hunt, the 19-year-old Czech Tulik student who disappeared in January on her way to college in Soldotna. Last month, Hunt's remains were found in a ravine in the same Anchorage neighborhood where she had been staying with a friend. Anchorage Police Chief Sean Case says the medical examiner's preliminary report determined Hunt died from hypothermia and exposure with alcohol in her system.
2: There's no indication that there's any physical trauma. There's no indication that an assault has occurred. So most of those questions on whether or not there was a homicide, those questions have been answered through the medical examiner's process.
1: Case says Hunt was missing for more than 100 days, and due to prolonged exposure to the elements, he says it's nearly impossible to determine Hunt's exact time of death. Before closing out the investigation, Case says police will conduct follow-up interviews to learn more about the circumstances leading up to her death. Based on the outcome of those interviews, Case says the investigation could shift back toward a criminal case. He calls Hunt's death a tragedy, but says there is no evidence of a crime. Hunt was supposed to catch a bus from Anchorage to attend the Alaska Christian College in Soldotna. Her friends told police she left on the morning of January 7th to meet with someone to buy alcohol and had left her purse and suitcase behind. Kay says the investigation was further complicated because her disappearance wasn't reported until 4 days later. But despite that, Case believes his police officers and detectives did a thorough job. But advocates for missing and murdered Indigenous people, including Antonia Comac, question police handling of the case. She says investigators are drawing conclusions too soon without first questioning the people who last saw Hunt.
3: How are you going to make that determination before you speak to those people? Because the bottom line is she is not old enough to drink herself. Somebody furnished her alcohol and then she wound up dead. That should be a crime.
1: The Anchorage Police Department timed the report on the Kelly Hunt case with the launch of a new online dashboard that tracks missing persons in Anchorage and the department's homicide clearance rate. Kay says the report confirms that Alaska Natives make up a disproportionate share of both missing persons and homicides, but says cases involving both Native and non-Native victims are solved at about the same rate. The story was provided by KMBA's Rhonda McBride. The company that owns a uranium mine near the Grand Canyon wants state regulators to okay a higher arsenic level in nearby groundwater. KNAU's Chris Clements reports at least two scientists oppose the idea.
4: Brad Esser used to work for Lawrence Livermore National Laboratory. He was asked by a nonprofit that opposes Energy Fuels' Pinyon Plain mine to look into the request.
5: It sets the wrong incentive. The response to high levels is to try to understand what's going on, not to simply raise the permit levels.
4: But Energy Fuels says the higher arsenic levels are naturally occurring in groundwater near the mine and are not because of mining activity. Curtis Moore is a company executive.
6: It's not surprising that there are elevated levels of arsenic next to this ore body. That's why we put a mine there, because there's an ore body there.
4: But Esser and another scientist argue it's more likely the mine is contributing to the high levels. They think the mine's ventilation shafts could be creating oxygen-rich groundwater, causing arsenic minerals to dissolve. If that's true, Esser worries arsenic could one day reach the Havasupai tribe's key source of drinking water. For KNAU, I'm Chris Clements in Flagstaff.
1: And I'm Jill Freitas.
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11: Today is Wednesday, May 20th, 2026. I'm Simon Lopez with KBBI's Evening News. First up, the Kenai Peninsula Borough Assembly commended over 20 local athletes and advanced several items at its meeting last night. The Assembly passed a commending resolution for athletes and coaches who represented the Kenai Peninsula as part of Team Alaska at the 2026 Arctic Winter Games in Whitehorse, Yukon in March. The athletes came from six peninsula communities: Homer, Kenai, Nikiski, Seward, Soldotna, and Sterling.

0: and authorized a sole source contract to purchase an off-road ambulance for the Nikiski Fire Service area for use in Tyonek at a cost of about $103,000. The Assembly introduced four ordinances set for hearing on June 2nd covering insurance proceeds for emergency vehicle replacements and repairs and federal grant funds for flood mitigation work on Bruno Road near Seward and a building automation system at Nanwalek School. Two more ordinances head to a June 16th hearing, including one that would transfer the Nikolaevsk school property to a nonprofit education organization. The Assembly's next regular meeting is June 2nd. Homer's Pier 1 Theater opens its summer season this week with The Little Prince. Adapted from Antoine de Saint-Exupéry's novella, the play opens Friday night at the theater on the Homer Spit. It follows an aviator who crashes in the Sahara Desert and meets a mysterious young boy from another planet. Over 2 weeks in the desert, the aviator is pulled back to his childhood dreams through the little prince's eyes. Director Sarah Brewer is making her full-length directorial debut with the production. She says the story has stayed with her since she was a child.
1: It's one of the first books that I remember as a child reading and just falling in love with. I've been dreaming about this play for years, and being able to have that this year is really special, and I'm just really proud of the work that we've done, and I'm ready to see it in front of an audience.
0: The cast ranges in age from an 11-year-old playing the prince to a 77-year-old. Board member and longtime Pier 1 performer Kurt Jackson plays the aviator. He recalls a longtime appreciation for the authenticity of theater.
2: My love for theater, my absolute passion for it, came as a 6-year-old kid getting to see The Hobbit for the first time and just watching this live production happen. And, you know, we're in this age where so much of things are created not by a live cast, not by an actual organic experience. And to have these moments is so precious and special.
0: The Little Prince runs this Friday and Saturday at 7:30 with a Sunday matinee at 3. It continues the following Thursday through Saturday at 7:30. More information is at pier1theater.org. Saldovia's annual non-motorized fishing derby begins Friday and runs through the weekend. KBBI's Emily Springer spoke with event coordinator Amelia Polak for history and details about the event.
3: Every year on Memorial Day weekend, the community of Saldovia holds a human-powered fishing derby. 2026 is the 18th year of the event. Participants in the derby must use a craft that is solely human-powered, such as kayaks, rowboats, canoes, or paddleboards. The current coordinator is Amelia Polak, owner of Alaska Freediver in Saldovia. The shop rents or sells gear to people for snorkel tours or spearfishing. The human-powered fishing derby was originally started by Pollock's father, Tim Dillon, and Pollock provided some details on what the event entails.
4: The premise behind it is just to get folks out on the water and enjoy, you know, the quiet, serene Saldovia Bay while fishing, and hopefully they can bring home dinner and catch something to eat. And it's really turned into a big event for our little community.
3: The event will provide prizes for the biggest halibut, the biggest king salmon, the biggest black rockfish, biggest gray cod, and a smallest gray cod category for the youth.
4: If you catch a fish in one of those biggest categories, you get your name put in the hat for a grand prize boat. From year to year, that boat differs. Some years it's a wooden rowboat. Some years it's a three-person kayak. This year it's a sit-on-top pedal drive kayak. So entrants come from all over the state and some from out of state too. There's definitely a core group of Saldovians that have been doing it all 18 years. Some kids have grown up doing the derby.
3: There is a $40 entrance fee for the derby, and the fee goes towards the cost of the prize vessel and logistics of running the derby. Sign up is in person at Alaska Freediver on Main Street in Saldovia starting on May 20th. A complete list of rules will be available at the sign up. The grand prize boat drawing will be held on Sunday at the Gateway Pavilion in Saldovia at 3 p.m. Pollock shared details on other upcoming summer events in Saldovia.
4: There's the Summer Solstice Music Festival over Solstice weekend. So a huge 4th of July event. It's going to be the full weekend this year, and the town, I don't know, triples in size over that weekend. Songs on the Slough event, where folks go out on, again, boats, kayaks, paddleboards, rowboats, and the amphitheater is actually the Slough. Saldovia Fly-In, an airplane event.
3: She also provided transportation options on how to

0: Travel to Seldovia from Homer.
1: You can fly with Smoky Bay Air. You can take the Seldovia Bay Ferry directly into Seldovia, and that's about a 45-minute ride, and that's the passenger ferry. You can also take the state ferry, or the option that a lot of locals use is a water taxi, like Mongo's Water Taxi, or Ashore, or Coldwater, and that would bring you into Jackalof Bay, and then you'd get probably a taxi ride to town.
0: Reporting from Homer, this is Emily Springer.
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1: President Trump says Gulf allies persuaded him not to resume attacks on Iran. Those allies fear the consequences of a renewed war. Could this become a frozen conflict?
2: If the blockades are lifted and there is no agreement, we can have a frozen conflict, but we have to get past this stage that we're in right now.
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0: It's All Things Considered from NPR News. I'm Juana Summers.
1: And I'm Scott Detrow. It is commencement season, and at several campuses, graduates have been interrupting speeches with boos when speakers touched on artificial intelligence.
2: I think my gut reaction was I would be one of those people in the crowd booing.
0: That story coming up after this news.
3: Live from NPR News in Culver City, California, I'm Duane Brown. An Israeli airstrike on a house in southern Lebanon killed 14 people, including 6 children and 4 women. NPR's Jane Arraf went to the site of the airstrike.
4: Wednesday morning, the day after the attack, first responders were still using excavators, removing rubble to dig with their hands for enough body parts to identify the dead. All but 2 of the people killed were from an extended family, the youngest a 1.5-year-old child, relatives said. The blast completely collapsed the building in the small village near Tyre. Despite a ceasefire between Israel and Lebanon, Israeli forces have occupied southern Lebanon and are launching waves of attacks they say are aimed at the militant group Hezbollah. Local officials said 2 of those killed in the attack on the house were Syrian, including a child. Jane Arraf, NPR News, Deir Anun al-Nahr, Lebanon.
3: On Capitol Hill, a bipartisan bill to address the housing affordability crisis passed the House today. It encourages home building across the country while banning corporate landlords from buying up large swaths of homes. But as NPR's Stephen Bisaha tells us, large-scale landlords still will be allowed to build new homes to rent.
5: This is a modified version of a Senate-passed bill that required big landlords sell off any newly built rental homes after 7 years. That got significant pushback from the housing industry, which argued it would lead to fewer homes getting built. The House stripped out that rule. The bill now heads back to the Senate to consider.
3: And both parties are eager to show they're taking action ahead of the midterm elections this fall. A U.S. housing shortage has driven the average cost of a home to $400,000, well above what many Americans can afford. Stocks rallied on Wall Street today. You're listening to NPR News. Portland, Oregon's billion-dollar climate action fund is expected to hit a milestone this year, delivering 25,000 free portable air conditioners to the city's most vulnerable residents. From Oregon Public Broadcasting, Monica Samayoa reports.
6: The Cooling Portland program was created after the region endured a deadly heat wave in 2021. Nearly 70 people died. Many of them were found home alone with no air conditioning. The program is funded by the Portland Clean Energy Fund, a 1% retail tax on large retailers. The fund's Sam Barrasso says Cooling Portland's success is thanks to the partnerships with local organizations.
7: We worked with a range of community partners to distribute our portable heat pump cooling units and do so in a way that met folks where they're at.
6: Barrasso says the Clean Energy Fund will now focus on more permanent solutions like installing heat pumps. For NPR News, I'm Monica Samayoa in Portland, Oregon.
3: Well, here in Southern California, firefighters continue to battle the Sandy Fire, a stubborn wildfire in Simi Valley that's been burning for several days now under hot, windy, dry conditions. Many areas of L.A. smell like a campfire at times. As the smoke continues to move eastward, firefighters are making progress with 15% containment after one home was burned earlier this week. This is NPR News.
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1: 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I'm Scott Detrow.
2: And I'm Juana Summers. Primary results are in for the 6 states that voted on Tuesday, and it's clear that President Trump had plenty of wins. In Georgia, here are the Republican candidates for governor talking about the president last night. First, Rick Jackson.
3: I'll be President Trump's favorite governor.
2: And Lieutenant Governor Burt Jones.
4: He didn't just endorse me once, not twice, not 3 times, even a 4th time. I was so honored to have that.
2: Those 2 Republicans will head to a runoff in June. And in November, one of them will face former Atlanta Mayor Keisha Lance Bottoms.
5: They certainly do not see Donald Trump as someone to stand up to.
6: No.
5: They want to be like him.
2: WABE politics reporter Raul Bally is with us now to tell us more. Hi.
7: Hey.
2: Hey, so the Georgia race for governor could be close, but first, both Republican candidates, Jones and Jackson, that we heard from there at the top, are headed for a runoff in June, and both of them have a lot to say about Trump. Tell us about him.
7: So, Lieutenant Governor Burt Jones has been a longtime supporter of the president, and as you just heard, Trump has supported him in recent years, including for this race. And then there's Rick Jackson. He's a political newcomer. He's come roaring into Georgia politics in the past 3 months with his rags-to-riches personal story. He's a billionaire healthcare executive who's spent more than $80 million attacking Jones, but also calling himself Trump-like.
2: And Keisha Lance Bottoms, the former mayor of Atlanta, won the Democratic primary, so she will be on the November ballot. What do we know about her chances?
7: Look, Georgia hasn't elected a Democratic governor since 1998, but in the past week, I've been reminded by both Republican and Democratic leaders that the base of Georgia's Democratic Party is black women. Add in the fact that more Democratic ballots were pulled in this primary than Republican ballots. Even when Republicans had open primaries for governor and U.S. Senate, it has some Republicans concerned. Republicans are pointing out things like Trump's name is not on the ballot. But I would point out that, you know, I met young voters at a J.D. Vance event here in Georgia, and they were either opposed or unsure about the Iran conflict. And of course, there's the economic fallout from the conflict.
2: And I know that there's also a big Senate race in your state. Incumbent Democrat John Ossoff is running. Will he face a tough challenger in November?
7: Most likely. Look, the Republican race to challenge Ossoff, that's right. And that's also going to a 4-week runoff. And that features Congressman Mike Collins and former football coach Derek Dooley. Mike Collins has very much been focused on the Trump and MAGA base, but he's also claiming that he can bring in other voters. Dooley, he has the backing of Georgia's current governor, Brian Kemp, and he's very much focused on being able to attract independent, non-Trump Republicans and also speaking to the Trump base. Both are arguing that they are the best candidate to challenge Ossoff. And remind people, Ossoff is the only Democratic incumbent U.S. senator on the ballot in a state won by Trump in 2024. The bottom line, Georgia, in my opinion, is a Republican state, but in the right conditions, right scenarios, Democrats can win. That's why they hold the 2 U.S. Senate seats, and that's why Joe Biden won here in 2020.
2: WABE politics reporter Raul Bally, thank you.
7: No problem.
1: Barney Frank, the former long-serving congressman from Massachusetts, has died at the age of 86 of congestive heart failure. Frank is being remembered as a fierce advocate for liberal causes, including gay rights. WBUR's Anthony Brooks has this remembrance.
8: Barney Frank had a long career in Massachusetts politics. He worked for Boston Mayor Kevin White, then as a state legislator before serving in Congress, where he represented a suburban Boston district for more than 30 years, beginning in 1981. He was the first member of Congress to come out voluntarily as gay and became a champion of gay rights.
9: Barney was an icon, literally a hero for the LGBTQ community.
8: Arlene Isaacson is a longtime Massachusetts-based gay rights activist. She says while some members of Congress had been outed against their will, The fact that Frank came out on his own in 1987 in the AIDS era made a huge impact on the fight for gay rights.
9: What Barney did was heroic, and it literally was the first time that many people recognized, realized that they knew and liked someone who was gay.
8: Frank was known for his sharp wit. He famously criticized the Moral Majority, a Christian right group, for opposing abortion rights, while also opposing child nutrition programs. He said, from their perspective, life begins at conception and ends at birth. And he could be just as tough on his critics as he was back in 2009 at a town hall meeting outside of Boston. When a constituent challenged him for supporting the Affordable Care Act, referring to it as a Nazi policy, Frank, who was born into a Jewish family from New Jersey, hit back.
6: When you ask me that question, I am going to revert to my ethnic heritage and answer your question with a question. On what planet do you spend most of your time?
8: He told the constituent that talking to her was like debating a piano. Aaron O'Brien, a professor of political science at UMass Boston, says Frank was an accomplished and skilled politician, but she'll remember him most of all for his humor.
10: With all the vitriol and negative partisanship and just general ugliness in American politics, the fact that Barney Frank could be so good-humored and make people laugh, you can't say that about many members of Congress right now.
8: Frank was a Harvard-educated lawyer who became an advocate for numerous liberal causes. And after the global financial crisis of 2008, he co-authored the Dodd-Frank Act to overhaul banking regulations. Right up to his final days, Frank had a lot to say. Just 2 weeks before he died, I visited him in his home in Maine to talk about his last message to his fellow Democrats.
11: It is essential for the values that have driven me into politics to defeat right-wing populism.
8: Frank was physically frail at the time, but still intellectually sharp. He said the left should focus on economic inequality and pivot away from fringe cultural issues that lack broad support. He said these include open border immigration policies and calls to defund the police. Some Democrats have criticized Frank for this.
11: I'm not telling people I don't want them to advocate those things. I filed a bill to legalize marijuana in 1972. My problem is that instead of treating some of these reforms as issues which are currently unpopular for which you have to build support, they instantly just make them litmus tests for everybody and therefore make it harder for us to win.
8: In his advocacy for gay rights, Frank understood the limits of what was possible at the time. For example, back in the early 1990s, when gay rights advocates wanted to push for same-sex marriage in Massachusetts, Isaacson says Frank told them it was too soon, that the broader public wasn't ready.
9: He was right. It took many years to get there, and we weren't there during that conversation for sure. He was brilliant and thoughtful and invaluable to the LGBTQ community and to the progressive world at large, and his legacy will live on for decades to come.
8: He died at his home in Ogunquit, Maine, Tuesday night. He was holding the hand of his husband, Jim Reddy, who said Barney Frank died peacefully. For NPR News, I'm Anthony Brooks.

0: 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The American mining industry is making a comeback. There is bipartisan support for producing more minerals and metals in the U.S. for national and economic security. Prices for gold, silver, and other metals are at historic highs, and places that have opposed mining in the past are rethinking those positions, Montana Public Radio's Alice Julen reports.
1: Roughly 1,000 people live in Lincoln, Montana. Over 100 of them are inside the town's log cabin-style community hall tonight, a nod to the long history of timber harvesting. But tonight's meeting is for a different industry, mining. An Australian company called Sentinel Metals invited people to come hear about their plans to explore for gold about 5 miles outside of town. Crystalee Evans is Sentinel's spokesperson.
2: The exploration project is, you know, a great opportunity to provide a few local jobs and gain a better understanding of what the deposit looks like.
1: Finding at least some gold is a pretty sure bet. 30 years ago, a different company assessed the area and said there was enough to justify a big, open-pit gold mine. Recovering gold from the ore would have required dousing it with a chemical solution containing cyanide. At the time, there was a lot of opposition. Lincoln sits near the headwaters of the Blackfoot River. It meanders through a valley of pine forests, snaking through fields of cattle and shadowed by sheer cliff faces. This morning, red-winged blackbirds are singing. The river was made famous by the novel-turned-movie, A River Runs Through It.
3: Please don't let this happen to the Blackfoot. Support I-137 to phase out cyanide leach mining.
1: That's a TV ad from 1997 for a ballot initiative to ban cyanide mining in Montana, which was launched in response to the mine proposed near the river. Voters passed it, so no mine ever materialized here.
4: The Blackfoot River is just the sacred place for all Montanans, and so it raised alarm bells across the state.
1: Durf Johnson is with the Montana Environmental Information Center, a government and industry watchdog group that helped pass the cyanide mining ban. He says executive orders and other actions by the Trump administration make this
4: the most generous federal administration in terms of the mining industry and what they're asking for, possibly, you know, in the modern era, definitely.
1: And Montana's politics have shifted to the right since the 90s. For most of that decade, Democrats held 2 of Montana's 3 seats in Congress. Now, both senators, and it's now 2 congressmen, are enthusiastic Trump supporters. And Trump won Montana by big margins in the last 3 elections. Back at the meeting called by the new mine company, Jennifer Klinker, who owns a tow truck company in town, echoes what most people are saying tonight.
5: We support them 110%. What they're doing and they're bringing into the community of Lincoln is absolutely phenomenal, and Montana needs something.
1: A lot of people here would like to see Montana return to the days when extractive industries like mining and timber harvesting dominated the economy. But environmental advocate Durf Johnson says a lot of Montanans are also aware that mining's left behind big, expensive, and long-lasting contamination, too.
4: We really are ambivalent and skeptical of mining, no matter your political persuasion, and want to see things, if they are permitted, to be done correctly so that we don't have, you know, water pollution and air pollution and all the negative consequences that come with mining.
1: Sentinel Metals says it's still in the very early stages of deciding whether to mine here. It insists that if it does, it won't threaten the health of the Blackfoot River. The river remains a cherished jewel for many Montanans. But if the company does move forward with development under President Trump, it would face far fewer regulatory hurdles. For NPR News, I'm Ellis Julin in Missoula, Montana.
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1: Today is Wednesday, May 20th, 2026. I'm Simon Lopez with KBBI's Evening News. First up, the Kenai Peninsula Borough Assembly commended over 20 local athletes and advanced several items at its meeting last night. The Assembly passed a commending resolution for athletes and coaches who represented the Kenai Peninsula as part of Team Alaska at the 2026 Arctic Winter Games in Whitehorse, Yukon in March. The athletes came from six peninsula communities: Homer, Kenai, Nikiski, Seward, Soldotna, and Sterling. Alaska won the most total medals of any team at the Games with 227. Assembly members amended and postponed the proposed fiscal year 2027 borough budget until the June 2nd meeting. The amendment adds roughly $46,000 for election workers' wages and payroll taxes following last year's voter-approved move to align local elections with state and federal elections. The overall proposed budget stands at just over $111 million. On the consent agenda, the Assembly approved a new lease with Vertical Bridge for a communications tower in Kenai,

0: is June 2nd. Homer's Pier 1 Theater opens its summer season this week with The Little Prince, adapted from Antoine de Saint-Exupéry's novella. The play opens Friday night at the theater on the Homer Spit. It follows an aviator who crashes in the Sahara Desert and meets a mysterious young boy from another planet. Over 2 weeks in the desert, the aviator is pulled back to his childhood dreams through the little prince's eyes. Director Sarah Brewer is making her full-length directorial debut with the production. She says the story has stayed with her since she was a child.
1: It's one of the first books that I remember as a child reading and just falling in love with. I've been dreaming about this play for years, and being able to have that this year is really special, and I'm just really proud of the work that we've done, and I'm ready to see it in front of an audience.
0: The cast ranges in age from an 11-year-old playing the prince to a 77-year-old. Board member and longtime Pier 1 performer Kurt Jackson plays the aviator. He recalls a longtime appreciation for the authenticity of theater.
2: My love for theater, my absolute passion for it, came as a 6-year-old kid getting to see The Hobbit for the first time and just watching this live production happen. And, you know, we're in this age where so much of things are created not by a live cast, not by an actual organic experience. And to have these moments is so precious and special.
0: The Little Prince runs this Friday and Saturday at 7:30 with a Sunday matinee at 3. It continues the following Thursday through Saturday at 7:30. More information is at pier1theater.org. Saldovia's annual non-motorized fishing derby begins Friday and runs through the weekend. KBBI's Emily Springer spoke with event coordinator Amelia Polak for history and details about the event.
3: Every year on Memorial Day weekend, the community of Saldovia holds a human-powered fishing derby. 2026 is the 18th year of the event. Participants in the derby must use a craft that is solely human-powered, such as kayaks, rowboats, canoes, or paddleboards. The current coordinator is Amelia Polak, owner of Alaska Freediver in Saldovia. The shop rents or sells gear to people for snorkel tours or spearfishing. The human-powered fishing derby was originally started by Pollock's father, Tim Dillon, and Pollock provided some details on what the event entails.
4: The premise behind it is just to get folks out on the water and enjoy, you know, the quiet, serene Saldovia Bay while fishing, and hopefully they can bring home dinner and catch something to eat. And it's really turned into a big event for our little community.
3: The event will provide prizes for the biggest halibut, the biggest king salmon, the biggest black rockfish, biggest gray cod, and a smallest gray cod category for the youth.
4: If you catch a fish in one of those biggest categories, you get your name put in the hat for a grand prize boat. From year to year, that boat differs. Some years it's a wooden rowboat. Some years it's a three-person kayak. This year it's a sit-on-top pedal drive kayak. So entrants come from all over the state and some from out of state too. There's definitely a core group of Saldovians that have been doing it all 18 years. Some kids have grown up doing the derby.
3: There is a $40 entrance fee for the derby, and the fee goes towards the cost of the prize vessel and logistics of running the derby. Sign up is in person at Alaska Freediver on Main Street in Saldovia starting on May 20th. A complete list of rules will be available at the sign up. The grand prize boat drawing will be held on Sunday at the Gateway Pavilion in Saldovia at 3 p.m. Pollock shared details on other upcoming summer events in Saldovia.
4: There's the Summer Solstice Music Festival over Solstice weekend. So a huge 4th of July event. It's going to be the full weekend this year. And the town, I don't know, triples in size over that weekend. Songs on the Slough event, where folks go out on, again, boats, kayaks, paddleboards, rowboats, and the amphitheater is actually the Slough. Saldovia Fly-In, an airplane event.
3: She also provided transportation options on how to travel to Saldovia from Homer.
4: You can fly with Smoky Bay Air. You can take the Saldovia Bay Ferry directly into Saldovia, and that's about a 45-minute ride, and that's the passenger ferry. You can also take the state ferry, or the option that a lot of locals use is a water taxi, like Mago's Water Taxi, or Ashore, or Coldwater, and that would bring you into Jackaloff Bay, and then you'd get probably a taxi ride to town.
3: Reporting from Homer, this is Emily Springer.
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7: Coming up on Outlook on the BBC World Service, after the news, with me, Mubeen Azhar. When the 14-year-old Tari Lang heard a knock on the door in the middle of the night, she knew it was trouble.
8: That particular night, I mean, you just knock on the door and there were some soldiers, and they basically said to my father that he needed to come with them. So he said, what for and why and who wanted, and said, don't ask any questions, just come.
7: This happened in the Indonesian capital right after the military coup in 1965. Tari had no idea where the soldiers took her father, and soon her social circle would dissolve.
8: All my friends disappeared, well, most of them disappeared, because they had to either go into hiding or move house. And so there were one or two friends that I was still seeing, and I had a friend who lived around the corner from me, and I said, look, we can't speak to anyone, we don't know anyone, what are we going to do?
7: A plan of resistance would follow, but with it, grave danger too.
9: BBC News with David Harper. President Trump has described the indictment by the US Justice Department of Cuba's former president, Raul Castro, as a very big moment. But Mr. Trump played down the possibility of making a move on the communist island. The charges stem from an incident 30 years ago in which Cuban Air Force jets shot down two planes flown by Miami-based Cuban exiles. Bernd de Busman is in Washington.
10: The indictment itself is symbolically extremely important here in the United States. There are many Cuban exiles and Cuban Americans, particularly in South Florida, that feel extremely strongly about the Castro family, both Raul and his late brother Fidel. And for them, it's very important that there at least be this suggestion that he could be brought to justice. Of course, the U.S. could go in and seize him. And just this afternoon, Senator Rick Scott made the suggestion that they do so, as they did with Nicolas Maduro in Venezuela in January.
11: Where do things stand?
12: Well, there's a lot happening, Casey. I'm talking to you around 4 p.m., so things could change, but there are a few things to highlight today. One is a package of crime legislation. It rolls 10 bills and some new legislation into a big omnibus bill, and I'll tick through some of the highlights. This bill raises Alaska's age of consent from 16 to 18. It bans AI-generated child sexual abuse material. It seeks to speed the processing of sexual assault kits and creates two new crimes, mail theft and airbag fraud.
11: I'm sorry, did you just say airbag fraud?
12: Yeah, I did. Yeah, it makes it a crime to sell a non-functioning or counterfeit airbag. Obviously, you want those, you know, to work. In any case, the thing to know here is that the decision to link all of these bills together is what got this package passed, and backers hope it also helps encourage the governor to sign it. The age of consent portion is pretty important to a lot of people. The idea is, you know, it'll make it easier to prosecute people who sexually assault minors. Representative Andrew Gray, an Anchorage Democrat who's made that a priority, he actually teared up after the bill passed the Senate yesterday.
13: I could think of nothing that my office will ever do that is important as what happened today.
12: To be honest, there were a lot of tears after this bill passed. Representative Sarah Vance, a Homer Republican who pushed for the prohibition on AI-generated child sex abuse material, shed a few too.
14: We're all emotional because this bill protects victims. It tells them that we hear them and we're willing to strengthen our laws so that it can prevent future crimes and that they will get justice.
12: The bill passed the Senate unanimously and in the House on a 39-1 vote. Despite the wide margin, though, a bunch of lawmakers from both chambers and both parties say the individual elements in this sprawling bill should have gotten a closer look. Now, Casey, right after this bill passed, Representative Gray got a text from Dunleavy's legislative director saying it was, quote, almost guaranteed that the governor's office would, quote, find significant legal problems with the bill. The governor's communications director told me that should not be taken as a veto threat. He said Dunleavy would review the bill when it reached his desk, which is, you know, honestly what he says about almost every bill. But the governor's office did also say that some elements of the bill hadn't had enough scrutiny.
11: Interesting. So that'll be something to watch in the next few weeks.
12: Yeah, definitely. And since lawmakers will be in special session, if it does get vetoed, lawmakers would have a chance to override it. And that goes for any number of bills, as long as they're physically transmitted to the governor's office relatively quickly. If they're vetoed, the legislature could have a chance to override.
11: Yeah, about that, the governor called a special session to work on tax breaks for the Alaska LNG project. What are you expecting to come out of that?
12: That one is a hard one to predict. First of all, I will tell you that I do expect them to take at least a short break after tonight. They will gavel in at 10 a.m. tomorrow as required, but I'm not expecting them to you know, get to work right away. The storm cloud looming over all of this is that deal that fell apart on Monday night. Lawmakers had hoped to pass a bill acceptable to Dunleavy in exchange for Dunleavy letting a bill restoring public pensions pass into law. But that deal fell apart in the House. There are still some things to be worked out. And really, Casey, that's why it's so hard to predict. There are some fundamental disagreements between the House and the Senate and the governor on what they're willing to do to get this project built.
11: Okay, back to the end of this regular legislative session. What will you be watching in these final hours?
12: Well, there's so much still happening, Casey. One big thing is a bill on the Rural Health Transformation Program. So the state committed to joining a bunch of these things called compacts for all kinds of healthcare workers, from EMTs to doctors. A bill that would join most of those compacts, excepting, you know, one on nursing, which has been very controversial. That bill passed the Senate today with many majority members opposed. It's pending a final vote in the House. That'll be an interesting one to watch. Another, of course, is the budget. You mentioned the $1,200 payment. That is a $1,000 PFD and a $200 energy relief check. It's also got up to $144 million for schools, depending on oil prices, and help for high energy costs for communities and individuals. And, you know, just honestly, lots and lots that I just can't get into in the limited time we have here.
11: Yeah, and as we've been saying, as things have come down to the wire, we'll have updates at alaskapublic.org. That was Alaska Public Media's state government reporter, Eric Stone. Eric, thanks for being here.
12: Thank you, Casey.
11: Lawmakers in the state and national capitals implored their colleagues this week to help two Western Alaska villages relocate to safer ground after a devastating storm last year. State House member Nellie Jimmy represents Kipnuk and Quigilingok. Homes were set adrift there and caskets unearthed when the remnants of Typhoon Halong struck in October. Jimmy urged the legislature to pass a resolution to support the community's decisions to reestablish themselves. Jimmy said both communities have voted to relocate.
15: That sentence does not come close to carry the weight of what it actually means to say. It means accepting that your land, your family has known for thousands of years, is gone. The water didn't just take our homes. It took our dead.
11: The Alaska House passed the resolution Tuesday without opposition. It urges the governor to develop a relocation framework. It also calls on Alaska's congressional delegation to restore and expand federal funding for community relocation and oppose cuts to disaster relief for the villages. In the U.S. Senate today, Senator Lisa Murkowski also asked for the federal government to better support Kipnuk and Quigilingok. Murkowski recalled meeting a six-year-old storm evacuee in an Anchorage shelter who was making a drawing of her house.
16: And then she kind of hugs my leg and she says, "Are you afraid of the dark?" And I said, "No, I'm not afraid of the dark. Are you afraid of the dark?" And she said, "I didn't used to be, but now I am."
11: The girl had been in one of the homes that was carried away by the storm waters. Murkowski says she doesn't know how that six-year-old's trauma will ever go away. The senator says the government needs a more coordinated response for disaster relief and relocation and to make its programs easier for small villages to navigate. Still to come on Alaska News Nightly, after years of disrepair, the state's oldest lighthouse will reopen to the public.
17: It was heartbreaking for me to knowing how we kept that thing and then to have it literally abandoned.
11: That's ahead. Stay with us.
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11: A man accused of breaking into two homes in Juneau's Mendenhall Valley and assaulting three people earlier this month has pleaded not guilty to the charges. Juneau resident 24-year-old C.T. Moa faces six felony charges and three misdemeanor charges related to the alleged break-ins and the alleged sexual assault of one person. Moa is currently in Department of Corrections custody and appeared in person at his initial court appearance on Monday. According to Juneau police, two Juneau residents reported a man knocking on their door and attacking them in the early morning hours of May 2nd. Both were knocked unconscious, and the woman reported being sexually assaulted. Police said the man fled when she woke up. 15 minutes later, a nearby resident called police to report that a man broke into his home when he was sleeping and punched him in the face. Juneau police took Moa into custody May 7th. Charging documents say police canvassed the area of the attack, and residents identified Moa in video footage of the suspect. According to the charges, Moa claimed he was intoxicated and didn't remember what happened that night. Moa also faces one misdemeanor theft charge related to an alleged theft at Alaska Cash Liquor in downtown Juneau earlier in the night. Moa is jailed at Lemon Creek Correctional Center with bail set at $10,000. The next hearing in the case is scheduled for July 8th.

0: Some communities along the lower Yukon are flooding as breakup rolls down the river. In the community of Holy Cross, flooding has entered two households. Residents have been evacuated to the local lodge. Dave Walker is the city's water plant operator. He says since early Tuesday, Holy Cross's airstrip has been covered with water and appears unusable. He's worried about its structural integrity even when the water recedes.
1: Probably, even if the water go down, and it may be too soft or unsafe for them to land on it for a while. We're in for a kind of long haul.
0: Due to flooding in the lower side of town, Holy Cross turned off power at the gas station and lift station. The city has also turned off water to the south loop of town following a major leak in the water system. Those residences remain without piped water, but are able to haul water from the community's washateria. The rest of town continues to have access to water, electricity, and sewer. Walker says in over 40 years of living in the community, this breakup flooding feels out of the ordinary.
1: Well, I've seen it come up since I lived here twice, but not as high as it is now.
0: Downriver, the community of Russian Mission braces for potential flooding. As of Tuesday afternoon, water levels were resting at the riverbank and had not yet entered the community. Agnes Hausler, Russian Mission's city administrator, says the community is on flood watch.
2: No, can't sleep at night because we don't know if we'll have to evacuate during early hours of the morning.
0: In Russian Mission, several households preemptively evacuated their homes due to increasing water levels. Hausler says they are staying with friends in the community and that no homes had been impacted by water as of Tuesday evening. Well, as Americans remember veterans this Memorial Day, some hope their friends and loved ones aren't forgotten, even though they died on U.S. soil years after their service. They were victims of illnesses linked to toxic chemical exposure. Shelby Herbert reports for the Alaska Desk.
3: On a nippy spring morning at Birch Hill Cemetery in Fairbanks, I'm standing on Benno Cleveland's gravesite, the one he picked out himself.
4: Same time I purchased the one in between.
5: Absolutely. So this is you right here.
4: Yeah.
5: I'm so sorry I was standing on it.
4: No, it's all right. I hope they all do a happy dance for me.
3: Cleveland is a Inupiaq, one of the indigenous peoples of the Arctic. He served in the Vietnam War and received two Purple Hearts. Cleveland holds an eagle feather for the strength and courage to speak, he says, about the spot where he plans to spend eternity.
4: So this is hallowed ground. This is sacred ground.
3: Cleveland says he chose to be buried between his father, who served in World War II, and his friend, James Akavana, another Vietnam veteran. Cleveland and Akavana were both exposed to Agent Orange during their service. That's an herbicide the U.S. government used to remove dense tree cover during the war. Its effects on human health were not fully understood or publicly acknowledged for many years. Now it's associated with cancer, nerve damage, diabetes, and other long-term illnesses that affect hundreds of thousands of Vietnam veterans, including Cleveland.
4: Going to talk about Agent Orange, and there's an old saying that a picture is worth a thousand words.
3: That's a gallon-sized Ziploc bag full of his medications. His friend Akavana died a couple years ago, officially of COPD, though friends and family say they believe Agent Orange had a role.
4: There's a saying that says that I was killed in Vietnam, I just haven't died yet. And that pertains to those that have been affected with Agent Orange.
3: On this Memorial Day, Cleveland hopes Americans remember veterans like Akavana. Akavana's widow, Garnet Akavana, says she feels the pain of her husband's death particularly hard on Memorial Day. She remembers her late husband as a kind man with a warm sense of humor, but says things like war films and even the sound of jets overhead would take him straight back to Vietnam.
6: After he came back, he just got changed. He couldn't watch Pearl Harbor or anything like that because it would end up on the floor. And he said, "They're coming." And I heard those bombs.
3: Akavana says life has been hard without him. Between her grief, financial struggles, and trying to navigate the Veterans Affairs system, their story is hardly rare in Alaska, home to the nation's highest population of veterans per capita. Ann Masker moved to the state with her husband Willard after his service in Vietnam.
7: His favorite thing was scrambling around the Wrangell Mountains looking for doll sheep. So my assumption is the reason he went was for the peace.
3: Willard succumbed to Agent Orange-related vascular dementia a few years ago, though Masker says it felt like she lost him years before he died.
7: The kinds of things that he loved to do, he couldn't do. So he would spend literally hours in his recliner with the clicker, you know, watching TV, watching sports, watching this, watching that, and drifting off.
3: Masker says this time of year always brings back memories of the life she shared with her husband.
7: I'm sorry to be so simple, but first of all, I miss him every day. And Memorial Day will probably magnify that, but I'm so proud of him and who he was and of the many people we knew and people we lost. And Memorial Day is all about respect.
3: Looking back on his life and service, Benno Cleveland echoes that sentiment. He's preparing a speech for the community's annual Memorial Day ceremony to honor the service members who gave their lives for their country, either in wartime or decades after they served. Reporting in Fairbanks, I'm Shelby Herbert.
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0: The Juneau Assembly voted Monday night to divest from Eagle Crest Ski Area's gondola project and pay back a $10 million investment from Gold Belt Incorporated. The vote marks a reversal of the Assembly's controversial 2022 decision to purchase the gondola for the city-owned ski area. It comes after the Assembly learned the project's price tag would be nearly four times more than expected due to additional parts, high construction costs, and tariffs on imports. Despite backing out of the estimated $37 million project, Juneau taxpayers still fronted more than $12 million up to this point, which includes the payback to Gold Belt approved Monday night. Due to compounding monthly interest on the investment, the city actually owes Gold Belt around $12.2 million, but it has roughly $2.7 million still set aside for the project, so it will pay about $9.5 million. The money comes from the city's general fund. Assemblymember Alicia Hughes-Scandes said the Assembly should avoid making a mistake this big again. She was one of the few members on the Assembly who were around in 2022 when a slim majority of members voted to purchase the gondola. She voted against it back then.
11: Sincerely, I'm sorry that things went this way, and I think it's really important that we study it after it is over so we know that we're not going to make a magnitude of the same or a mistake of the same size.
0: With its initial purchase, the gondola was hailed as a saving grace for Juneau's ski area, which has struggled to maintain infrastructure and pay its staff without subsidies from the city. The ski area's plan to become self-sustainable was heavily reliant on the success of the gondola to promote summertime operations. But now, with the gondola out of the picture, Eagle Crest's future hangs in the balance. Last week, the Assembly voted to subsidize the ski area so it can stay open next season on a bare-bones budget, with a cut to nearly half the staff. What will come after that is still up in the air. Mayor Beth Weldon voted in favor of divesting from the gondola project despite originally voting for it in 2022.
12: We did not come up with the idea for the gondola. That was totally the general manager and the board at the time, and we grasped at the straw trying to save Eagle Crest. So call us gullible, call us naive, but that's what we were trying to do, so that was our intent.
0: Assemblymember Nano Brooks was the only member to vote against the decision. He argued the Assembly should hold off until next year to search for other options.

0: Lawmakers in the Alaska Senate last week approved a land sale between the port town of Whittier and the state-owned Alaska Railroad. The Alaska Beacon reports that the bill returned first to the House for a final procedural vote before going to Governor Mike Dunleavy for enactment or veto. State law mandates that any sale of railroad land must be approved by the legislature. Under the approved sale, the city will buy three parcels, all located in the central part of town. The city and railroad are also close to agreeing on a sale for two more parcels, both located closer to a new cruise ship terminal that had its first full operating season last year. In total, the sale encompasses about 85 acres in strategic areas to allow for more growth. The land is currently being used for things like parking or boat storage. Ownership by the railroad doesn't currently allow for any kind of building on that land, but city ownership would open up options for new businesses, housing, or other opportunities. Whittier is home to 275 people, but city officials told state lawmakers at a legislative hearing in February that the town sees about 700,000 visitors a year. State officials have been working on a transportation master plan to deal with the influx. The city is also working on a long-term waterfront and economic development plan. About halfway between Juneau and Haines, there's a small rock with a big history. On it sits the Eldred Rock Lighthouse. The facility has been there for over a century, and today is the oldest original lighthouse in Alaska. It's been in disrepair for decades, though, and after years of restoration work by volunteers, the lighthouse will open to the public for the first time later this month. Ahead of the grand reopening, the Alaska Desk's Avery Elfeld made the journey to the rock with a boat full of volunteers and has this story.
1: Some two dozen people carefully hop from a large boat to a smaller one, and then onto a rocky island in the middle of Lynn Canal. The wind is whipping, and the boat lurches in the waves. Once on shore, they carry supplies uphill toward a red and white lighthouse perched high above the water. Inside, up several flights of stairs, a small group is hurriedly building bunk beds.
2: Oh, great. Working. I love that. Keep going. Please build me a bed. I'd like that.
1: Sue York is the executive director of the Eldred Rock Lighthouse Preservation Association. The nonprofit is dedicated to restoring the lighthouse, which first opened in 1906. Keepers lived and worked here until the 1970s, when the U.S. Coast Guard started automating lighthouses across the state. Since then, York says, the only longer-term known residents were of a different kind.
2: The doors left open, and these sea otters came in and spent the winter up in the attic. And they crapped everywhere. And so the first job that some of the volunteers did was put on a respirator and Tyvek to clean up otter crap.
1: York and volunteers from Haines and Juneau recently journeyed to Eldred Rock to build bunks and work on other projects in the final days before the lighthouse opens to the public. The reopening is the culmination of years of work by the nonprofit, its many volunteers, and paid contractors. Moving forward, the space will be used for artist retreats, family getaways, and weddings, all organized by the preservation group. There will also be tours offered by a local operator, which will help fund ongoing restoration efforts. Perhaps most important, though, is that the lighthouse and the stories it holds will once again be intact. York says it's impossible not to feel like part of history.
2: When you come out here and you feel you sleep where the keepers slept, and you take care of the light that the keepers took care of, and you watch the boats go by, you know, the ferry every day, the Fiordland.
1: For others, the reopening offers a chance to relive their own history.
3: So I still haven't been out to the rock, well, since 1970.
1: That's Ralph Crane. He's 75 and lives in Homer. But he spent 2 years at Eldred Rock when he was just 19 years old. Crane spent his days here operating the light and radio beacon, making weather reports every hour on the hour, and doing everyday chores.
3: Like I say, it was the best and worst time of my life, and a lot more best than worst.
1: When Crane was off duty and the weather cleared, he, the other keepers, and their two dogs,
3: Kenmore and Peepee,
1: would take the boat out to set crab pots, fish, and comb nearby beaches. He says the restoration is a labor of love that amounts to keeping history alive. He's planning to drive to Haines from Homer with his daughter for the opening ceremony. They'll camp along the way there and back. Crane says he's thrilled his former home has been restored and is excited to return.
3: That's a lot of history to just see crumble into disrepair. It was heartbreaking for me to knowing how we kept that thing. And then to have it literally abandoned.
1: A big part of the cleanup effort has been dealing with widespread lead contamination and making sure the area is safe for the public. It's been a major feat. So far, the restoration has cost more than $500,000. York says making matters more complicated is the reality that doing any work requires hauling people and equipment to the island, often in bad weather.
2: It's the worst weather in North Glenn Canal. So our challenge has always been and always will be transportation and safety coming on and off the island. So we have to make tough decisions.
1: On the morning of the most recent trip, volunteers from Haines loaded stacks of lumber onto a 50-foot aluminum boat known as the Taz. But rough seas meant those supplies never made it on shore, and that the day's work was cut short. York had to ask most volunteers to pack up early and quickly get off the rock. A handful stayed behind. They'll spend the week here, working toward ensuring it's ready for visitors in just a few days' time. Reporting in Haines, I'm Avery Elfelt.
0: And finally tonight, a correction to a story Monday about the criminal case against a former Juneau chiropractor accused of sexual assault, which gave an inaccurate number of total active sexual assault counts against Jeffrey Fultz. Fultz actually faces 13 such counts. And that's all for this edition of Alaska News Nightly. If you missed any of tonight's stories, we're online at alaskapublic.org and wherever you get your podcasts. We had reports tonight from Eric Stone, Yvonne Crumry, and Clarice Larson in Judo, Liz Ruskin in Washington, D.C., Samantha Watson in Bethel, Shelby Herbert in Fairbanks, and Avery Elfelt in Haines. If you want to send us a news tip, question, or comment, email us at news@alaskapublic.org. Our audio engineer is Crystal Hyde, Kirsten Dobroth is our producer, and I'm Casey Grove. Good night.

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4: In Los Angeles, I'm Kai Rizdahl. It is Wednesday today, the 20th of May. Good, as it always is, to have you along, everybody. If you have, like most normal people in this economy, not been paying a whole lot of attention to the bond market, I get it. Totally. But give me a couple of minutes here to bring you up to speed. The yield on the 30-year U.S. Treasury bond, yields, of course, the interest the government has to pay, hit almost 5.2% this week, as high as the long bond has been since 2007. That is news in and of itself, but if you pull back a little bit, you will see the United States is not alone. Bond yields in Germany, in the UK, and in Japan are at multi-year highs as the war and the ensuing energy shock and inflation continue to ripple through the global economy. There is a lot going on here. So we've called Nicole Servi. She's an economist at Wells Fargo. Nicole, thanks for coming on. Good to have you back.
5: Thanks for having me.
4: This is not a solely American phenomenon. I talked about the 30-year up in the introduction, but things are happening globally. And I want to start with what happens when rates go up like this, yields, like on the whole planet.
5: Yeah. So if you're an investor looking for yield, that's a great thing. But if you are a government trying to issue debt, not so great of a thing.
4: Yeah. Say more. I mean, money is more expensive, basically, right?
5: Yes. And so when we were talking about sovereign bond yields, what we're essentially talking about is the cost of borrowing. And so with the cost of borrowing going up across the globe, if you're issuing debt, it's just going to be more and more expensive to do that. And this comes at a time where no matter what advanced economy you're looking at, the fiscal outlook is daunting because of a variety of factors. And if I need to issue more debt, my interest expense is only going to go up exponentially if the cost of that debt is also rising.
4: I saw a great line in a newsletter, I think, yesterday, and I would credit it if I could remember. But the quote which I wrote down is, "Too much debt, too little fiscal discipline, and no appetite for fixing either." What do you think?
5: I think that's generally right, but I also think it depends on the country you're talking about. You have some countries across the globe that are, let's say, more into fiscal austerity and more willing to take on that fight than others. For instance, even if you look in the Eurozone, the fiscal outlook for, let's say, France and Belgium, their leverage ratios, they're projected to continue to rise. But if you look at a pace like Spain or Italy, they've actually already gone through some pretty tough corrections in this regard, and they're actually making progress towards lowering their debt burdens. And so it depends on the country that you're looking at. But in general, I think that is a true statement.
4: Can you help me understand why this seems to be sort of in the last, couple of weeks-ish, yields seem to have gotten a whole lot of attention because they've been going up so much. And I guess my question is, you know, the energy shock's been going on for, let's see, February, March, April, May. I mean, it's going on 3 months now, and the bond markets are paying attention now?
5: Yeah, so I think some of that has to do with just bond markets were kind of waiting to see the duration of this energy price shock. So initially, you're going to get a shock, and we've seen that already in crude oil and gasoline. But let's say that this conflict magically ended 4 weeks in, then that shock would have truly been transitory in nature. Mm. That scary word, transitory.
4: I was just going to say, gutsy move, man. Gutsy move.
5: Gutsy move. I try not to say it too often. But what we've seen is this conflict hasn't proven to be transitory, right? It's actually stuck around. And so what that means is that inflation is just going to be all that more persistent. You're going to see higher transportation costs bleed into other areas of your economy, like food, like other goods, retail, things like that. And so now you're seeing that the bond market is reacting to that. We're not just going to get a blip in inflation. It looks like the overall path of inflation is going to be a little bit higher.
4: There is a growth risk here too, yes?
5: Yes, particularly for economies that are really reliant on imported oil. I would say the United States in particular is not in that situation, but many economies across the globe are.
4: All right, bring it home for me. There is a mythical person in Ottumwa, Iowa, who I always have in mind when I ask this question, and you're the lucky winner today on this question. If I am going about my daily life in Ottumwa, Iowa, why does this matter for me?
5: Yeah, this matters for you, I think, in particular, going back to what we're talking about, just not even the inflation, so your prices are going to be rising, but the fiscal situation of the U.S. government. If you think about, again, rising interest costs, that's just going to make our interest expenses rise even more. And if you look at the share or the composition of the federal budget right now, we're actually spending more on just interest expenses, financing costs, mm-hmm. than we are on national defense. And so the more that we have this growth in interest expenses, the less the U.S. government can afford to spend on particularly discretionary categories. So think about education, other infrastructure, things like that. And so that is how you bring it home here, is you want to have your fiscal situation under control so that you can continue, the government can continue to support those critical areas of the economy.
4: Nicole Servi, she's at Wells Fargo. Nicole, thanks a lot. I appreciate your time.
5: Thanks for having me.
4: I said yesterday the average rate on a 30-year fixed mortgage is up at 6.75%. Well, now you know why. On Wall Street today, bond traders are one thing. Stock traders are a whole different animal. Never met a, yes, we're really close to a peace deal rumor that they didn't like. We will have the details when we do the numbers.

0: One of the reasons, one of the many reasons, to be clear, as Nicole was just saying, that bond yields are up is that prices are up and consumer inflation expectations are up. And that is thanks to President Trump's preferred trade tool, tariffs, in case that somehow wasn't clear. As you know, the Supreme Court ruled this past February that the president's tariff palooza of April last was illegal. The White House has indeed started paying out some of the $166 billion it owes American consumers and businesses. And actually, as Marketplace's Kristen Schwab reports, those deposits are showing up earlier than businesses had been expecting.
1: Sarah Wells checked her company bank account last week and got a welcomed surprise.
2: About half of what I claimed for refund was in my bank account. Like, the cash was actually already not even pending. It was already deposited back into my bank account.
1: There it was, $10,000 in tariff refunds, half of what the government owes her company, Sarah Wells Bags, which makes products for new moms.
2: I was really hesitant to believe it would be real till the check was in the bank, so to speak, and it was exciting to see it.
1: She already has plans for the refund. She's earmarked the money to pay for other tariffs still in place, but she's not letting herself get too excited.
2: I think it's okay to do both celebration on these refunds, but also be mindful that we're still in a state of real upheaval.
1: Many of the business owners I've talked to about these tariff refunds are, like Wells, still in disbelief that they're actually happening, even after seeing the cash in their accounts, and even though the process for many businesses has been drama-free. Brian Burke is chief commercial officer at the customs brokerage Seco Logistics.
3: The refund process that we've seen is actually going very smoothly.
1: As of about a week ago, U.S. Customs and Border Protection says it's approved more than $35 billion of the $166 billion that's owed to businesses. And Burke says, though there's still some tariff uncertainty, businesses are feeling confident enough to order goods regularly again.
3: There's more of a smoothing out of the import volumes. And with certainty, I think companies can also price better as they, you know, sell and manufacture in the United States.
1: One company I talked to even lowered its prices last week after getting a $20,000 refund. Glory International Trade is a distributor that imports small appliances like blenders and fans from China and Vietnam. Vice President of Operations Zhang Luhe hopes to get another $40,000.
4: I am a little bit skeptical about the remaining amount just because I'm not sure if there will be any money left over for refunds.
1: Getting any money back is good, but it's almost as if tariffs have taken a back seat. There are other things to worry about now, like the economy. Luhe says not long after the war started, trucking companies started increasing prices.
4: They started charging fuel surcharges. So I think that's like an extra $200 for every shipment.
1: Luhe is nervous. He's worried about his personal budget, and he's cutting back on spending.
4: Less family vacations or trips, if any at all. Less going out to eat.
1: He figures if he's spending less, the people who might buy his appliances are spending less too. I'm Kristen Schwab for Marketplace.

0: Here's one of those what you think a story is going to say is not what the story actually turns out to say stories. The great state of Oklahoma is among the top producers of oil and natural gas in this economy. So one might well imagine, with crude oil prices around $100 a barrel and President Trump's war in the Middle East dragging on, Oklahoma and the region would be in line for an economic boost. Says the Federal Reserve Bank of Kansas City, not necessarily. Marketplace's Elizabeth Trovall has the details.
1: There are a few reasons Oklahoma is simply not seeing a flurry of additional drilling or oil and gas production right now.
2: These prices have got to be sustainable for a very long period of time.
1: That's Tom Tsang with Texas Christian University, who worked in Oklahoma's energy sector for years.
2: You'd have to see $70 a barrel going out for several years to be able to say, hey, when we drill this well, which we expect to produce for 20 years, we have to get a return on it that our shareholders are going to be happy with.
1: There's also a geological reason. Oklahoma isn't seeing a big boost from the energy supply crunch, says Courtney Cowley, who is based in Oklahoma with the Kansas City Fed.
3: In Oklahoma, we tend to have basins and plays that are much higher in gas content.
1: And regional natural gas prices have been tamped down. Travis Roach with the University of Central Oklahoma says that's partially because of how natural gas is taken out of the ground not too far away in the Permian Basin.
4: Places in Texas, New Mexico, while they're producing oil, they produce natural gas as a byproduct. And so you have this excess of natural gas just because there's a lot of production happening there. And so that keeps prices slightly lower in general here.
1: All of this means that Oklahoma isn't seeing an oil and gas boom. That limits the uptick in tax revenue that comes from higher prices. Employment is also unlikely to see a big boost. Courtney Cowley again.
3: We've really seen gains in productivity in oil and gas production.
1: So even if they were to produce more,
3: they don't need as many people in order to be able to do that. So even though we've seen revenues increase in oil and gas in Oklahoma, we've seen mining employment overall actually decline.
1: Meanwhile, the state's other important sectors like agriculture are feeling the strain of higher diesel prices and other energy-related costs. I'm Elizabeth Trovall from Marketplace.
0: More news from the energy sector now, utility bills to be precise. It has been a rough couple of years for ratepayers, as most no doubt know firsthand, and it is not about to get better. New data from the energy nonprofit Powerlines and Ipsos says nationwide utilities requested almost $9.5 billion in rate increases in the first quarter of this year. That's after they asked for $31 billion in rate hikes in all of 2025, which was more than double of the year before that. Now, yes, data centers are part of that, but they are not all of that. Marketplace's Kaylee Wells breaks it down.
5: The price hikes have been huge because basically a bunch of different problems are converging at once. Tom Bullock leads the Citizens Utility Board in Ohio, one of the states with the steepest increases.
6: Data centers are kind of the first boulder rolling down the hill, triggering a broader rock slide.
5: Bullock also blamed delays for permits and equipment, skilled labor shortages, and policies that favor older coal-burning facilities.
6: There are White House orders forcing aging power plants held together by duct tape to remain open, even when their own owners want to close them to stop losing money.
5: Then there's the list of unavoidable costs. That one comes courtesy of Michael Levy with Baringa Management Consulting.
7: The grid was largely built in the 60s and the 70s, and these assets are just coming towards the end of their useful life.
5: The hikes cover fixing and upgrading aging equipment and broken equipment, which Levy says is a more common problem now thanks to climate change.
7: Hurricanes, wildfires, storms. And if you think about like the frequency and severity of those getting worse over time, then that obviously drives the need for investment to be even greater.
5: You've also got geopolitical pressures, too. Prices went up after the war in Ukraine disrupted the global fuel supply, says Charles Hua, who leads Powerlines, which put together the report. Same problem happening now with the war in Iran.
8: And that could continue to put upward pressure on people's utility bills going forward.
5: Hua says all the metrics that Powerlines measures say the utility bills are going to keep going up, at least for now. I'm Kaylee Wells for Marketplace.

0: Coming up.
1: A lot of screenwriters are really suffering right now.
0: AI as a side hustle. But first, let's do the numbers. Dow Industrial's up 645 points today, 1 3/10%, 50,009. The NASDAQ climbed 399 points, about 1.5%, 26,270. The S&P 500 added 79 points, 1 1/10%, 7,432 there. Kelly Wells was talking about utilities. Well, here you go. First Energy operates across several mid-Atlantic and Midwestern states, up 0.8%. Portland General Electric, that's Oregon, not Maine, up 0.9%. American Electric Power, with customers in 11 states, was essentially flat. Bond prices, well, thanks for asking. They rose. Yield on the 10-year T-note down 4.57%. 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

0: This is Marketplace. I'm Kai Rizdahl. This next item comes with the perhaps helpful reminder that healthcare accounts for just shy of 20% of this entire economy. Told you that so I could tell you this. There is some new analysis out from the health policy nonprofit KFF that says by the end of this year, more than 5 million people could wind up dropping their coverage under the Affordable Care Act. That's more than 20% of total enrollees. Marketplace's Samantha Fields explains why and what it might mean for premiums and overall healthcare costs.
1: Going into this year, insurance companies knew a lot of people were likely to drop ACA coverage because it was clear that Congress was not going to extend the extra financial support many people had been getting to buy insurance on the marketplace. Matthew Fiedler at the Brookings Institution says they also had a good idea of who was likely to go without insurance.
2: Past experience shows that when premiums rise, healthier people tend to be the first to drop coverage.
1: And when lots of people, especially healthy people, do drop coverage, Jennifer Sullivan at the Center on Budget and Policy Priorities says what happens next is simple economics.
3: If there are fewer people in the marketplace to spread risk across, then insurers have to charge those smaller number of people more in order to provide the services that they're providing.
1: They already are. ACA premiums are nearly 60% more expensive this year than they were last year on average. And with people continuing to drop out of the marketplace, Sullivan says they're likely to go up again.
3: So people are squeezed right now and could be squeezed even more next year.
1: People who get health insurance through an employer are less likely to see their premiums go up significantly next year. But Sabrina Corlett at Georgetown Center on Health Insurance Reform says hospitals and providers will likely see costs go up.
4: As more people become uninsured, they will forego necessary care, they'll skip prescriptions, and they'll get sicker, and they'll end up in the emergency room.
1: And hospitals will treat them, and in many cases will end up footing the bill for those who can't afford to pay.
4: And as those costs go up for hospitals, these uncompensated care costs, they have to be passed on.
1: And in many cases, she says, they will eventually be passed on to you and me. I'm

0: work behind the scenes to put a production together. That is data, by the way, from the Labor Department put together by the Wall Street Journal. And since those jobs have been drying up, a lot of people in the industry have been working in a new kind of gig economy. Ruth Fowler is a screenwriter. She wrote in Wired the other day about her side hustle as an AI trainer. Ruth, thanks for coming on.
1: Thank you. I'm so happy to be here.
0: So as I said in the introduction a second ago, you are a screenwriter. How did it come to pass that you found yourself working as this thing that's called an AI trainer?
1: Well, the industry, as everybody knows, is really not going through a great time right now. It's really in flux. A lot of screenwriters are really suffering right now, and we're all trying to find different jobs, different like ways to survive. So I was on a Facebook group with a bunch of WGA moms, actually, and somebody mentioned that they were working for a company called Mercor for $150 an hour as a writer. And I was like, okay, I'm going to look into that. That sounds kind of interesting.
0: Yeah, WGA, Writers Guild of America, of course. $150 an hour, not bad. But here's the question. What does it mean to be an AI trainer? What is that job?
1: It is probably one of the worst jobs I've ever had. Basically, they kind of advertise it as you can do this wherever you want. You can do it on your own time. But that means that you have to be chained to the laptop, because what actually happens is they release what's known as tasks at any time of the day or night. And often they kind of they hire way too many people. So people are just kind of scrabbling around like it's a French Revolution, like trying to get these tasks. And waiting for hours. So what I found is I actually didn't have any life while I was doing it.
0: What kinds of tasks? What were you actually doing as you were chained to your laptop?
1: They were incredibly boring. Some of the tasks were kind of watching like a video, which was taken from Instagram, and transcribing every tiny little second of it. So the moment a dog barks, the moment a balloon pops. Other tasks, like I did a little bit of red teaming, which is where we're kind of trying to break the AI system. And that's like, it's ostensibly meant to be kind of a safety thing. But it kind of begs the question, like, why are we doing this now? Surely this kind of safety team issue should have been done before they released it to the public, you know?
0: Yeah. You spend a good amount of time in this piece talking about the other people who had wound up doing this kind of gig work AI trainer. Some of them, you know, Hollywood screenwriters looking for side hustles, and others just needing the money, I suppose, right? Who else is doing this?
1: It's such a mix of people doing this kind of work. There's so, I mean, I met a Harvard-educated doctor. I met a plastic surgeon from the UK who was in between jobs, a scientist, a librarian. There's a huge amount of people. I think... The economy is not in a good place for anybody, and everybody is trying to pick up extra work.
0: You, speaking of extra work, you analogize this work to, you know, sort of the next generation of waiting tables, basically, for would-be, you know, Hollywood screenwriters, actors, take your pick. Are you still doing it? Are you still having to do this kind of work?
1: I'm still doing it. At the moment, I am training as an EMT because my family is medical. I wanted to do something which was kind of giving back. And I kind of had this guilt around the fact that I was working for this system, which so many people hate, so many people are really upset by, and it's taking so many jobs. So I used the money and I retrained as an EMT, and I'm still a writer. I'm always going to be a writer. But the plain truth is that while the economy is so bad, I need something else. So I decided to do something which was actually going to do some good for people.
0: Ruth Fowler, screenwriter, also sometimes AI trainer on the side. Ruth, thanks very much for your time. I appreciate it.
1: Thank you for inviting me on the show.

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1: This final

0: A note on the way out today. Back up to the top we go. One last observation from Nicole Servia at Wells Fargo.
1: A lot of central banks care about inflation, and so that means that they're going to be more hawkish in their interest rate setting.
0: Speaking of which, the minutes of the most recent meeting of the Federal Reserve came out today. Here with the money quote, a majority of participants highlighted that some policy firming would likely become appropriate if inflation were to continue to run persistently above 2%, end of quote. Policy firming, of course, means raising interest rates. The most recent headline reading we had on PCE, 3.5%, 3.5%. Also, and not for nothing, Kevin Warsh takes over on Friday. Our media production team includes Brian Allison, John Fokey, Montana Johnson, Drew Jostad, Gary O'Keefe, and Charlton Thorpe. Alex Simpson is the manager of media production. And I'm Kai Rizdal. We will see you tomorrow, everybody.

This is KBBI AM 890 Homer and 88.1 FM Seward. My name is Todd Heinemann. I am back tonight to bring you Under the Radar. But before we get into the music, let's look at the weather and marine forecast. Here in Homer tonight, a slight chance of rain before 10 p.m., then rain after 1 a.m., low around 40. West wind 5 to 10 miles per hour, becoming southeast after midnight. Chance of precipitation is 80%. On Thursday, rain before 10 a.m., then showers mainly after 10 a.m., high near 50. Southeast wind 10 to 15 miles per hour with gusts as high as 20 miles per hour. Chance of precipitation is 80%. On Thursday night, showers likely mainly after 10 p.m., cloudy with a low around 38. Southeast wind 10 to 15 miles per hour with gusts as high as 25 miles per hour. Chance of precipitation is 70%. In Seward tonight, rain likely mainly after 4 a.m., mostly cloudy with a low around 37. North wind 5 to 10 miles per hour, becoming light and variable. Chance of precipitation is 60%. On Thursday, rain mainly before 1 p.m., then showers after 1 p.m. The rain could be heavy at times, high near 44. Southeast wind 10 to 15 miles per hour with gusts as high as 20 miles per hour. Chance of precipitation is 100%. On Thursday night, rain showers before 10 p.m., then rain and snow showers. Low around 35, southeast wind around 10 miles per hour with gusts as high as 20 miles per hour. Chance of precipitation is 100%. In Seldovia tonight, rain mainly after 4 a.m., low around 39. Northwest wind 5 to 15 miles per hour, becoming south after midnight. Chance of precipitation is 80%. On Thursday, rain before 7 a.m., then showers after 7 a.m., high near 45, southeast wind 15 to 25 miles per hour. Chance of precipitation is 90%. And in Anchor Point tonight, a slight chance of rain before 7 p.m., then rain after 1 a.m., low around 41, north wind 5 to 15 miles per hour, becoming south after midnight. Chance of precipitation is 80%. And on Thursday, rain before 10 a.m., then showers likely, mainly between 10 a.m. and 4 p.m., high near 44. Southeast wind around 15 miles per hour with gusts as high as 30 miles per hour. Chance of precipitation is 90%. And then if you're headed to Anchorage, on Thursday, rain likely, mainly between 7 a.m. and 10 a.m., then showers likely after 10 a.m. Cloudy with a high near 51, southeast wind 5 to 10 miles per hour, increasing to 10 to 15 miles per hour in the afternoon. Winds could gust as high as 30 miles per hour. In the coastal marine forecast here in Ketchikan Bay tonight, southwest wind 15 knots, seas 2 feet. Thursday, southeast wind 20 knots, seas 2 feet with rain showers. Cook Inlet, Calgon Island, tonight, southwest wind 15 knots, seas 4 feet with rain. Thursday, southeast wind 10 knots, seas 2 feet, rain showers. In Cook Inlet, Calgon Island, Point Beattie, tonight, southwest wind 15 knots, seas 3 feet with rain. Thursday, southeast wind 20 knots, seas 4 feet with rain. Shelikoff Strait, small craft advisory tonight and Thursday. Tonight, south wind 25 knots, seas 5 feet, rain showers. Thursday, south wind 30 knots, seas 7 feet with rain showers. Barren Islands East, small craft advisory tonight and Thursday. Tonight, west wind 15 knots, becoming south 25 knots after midnight, seas 5 feet. Thursday, south wind 30 knots, seas 9 feet. West of Barren Islands, including Kamishak Bay, small craft advisory tonight and Thursday. Tonight, southeast wind 25 knots, seas 4 feet. Thursday, southeast wind 25 knots, seas 5 feet. In Resurrection Bay tonight, variable wind less than 10 knots, seas 2 feet. Thursday, south wind 20 knots, seas 4 feet with rain showers. Cape Clear to Gore Point, out to 15 nautical miles, small craft advisory today and Thursday. Tonight, west wind 15 knots, seas 7 feet. Thursday, south wind 20 knots, seas 8 feet with rain showers. All right, let's take a look at our sun information, or actually tide information. In the Seldovia district, high tide was at 6:39 p.m.
with a 17.2-foot high. Low tide was at 12:13, or will be at 12:13 a.m. That will be a 3.61-foot low. In Seward, high tide was at 5:34 p.m. That was a 8.6-foot high. Low tide will be at 10:51 p.m., a 3.09-foot low. Homer, sunset tonight is at 10:47 p.m., a total of 17 hours and 28 minutes of daylight, a gain of 4 minutes and 15 seconds. Sunrise tomorrow will be at 5:17 a.m. And in Seward, sunset will be at 10:42 p.m., a total of 17 hours and 36 minutes of daylight, a gain of 4 minutes and 24 seconds. Sunrise tomorrow will be at 5:05. And I did forget to do the bush line. Let me do that real quick. We do have a lost and found. Found a blue fleece cap on the bypass. Tag says made in Homer. Claim at KBBI. All right. And a few notes for you before we get into the tunes. Tune in on Thursday at 10 a.m. for Radio Storytime with Youth Librarian Cinda. The theme this month is cars, so buckle up and get ready for some fun stories and music. That's Thursday at 10 a.m. here on KBBI. And on Thursday, tune in for Story Borealis, the program dedicated to the art of oral storytelling with host Ingrid Nixon. The theme, Generations. That's Thursday at 11 a.m. here on KBBI. There's still time for vendors to apply for this year's Concert on the Lawn, and we are looking for volunteers to help with the event. 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And you can also go to kbbi.org because KBBI is now accepting applications for art for this year's Members Mug. You can find the rules and template at our website. All right, I wasn't with you last week because I was at a music festival in Salt Lake City, and I'm going to be playing a few sets of music of artists that I was lucky enough to see at that time. So we're going to go ahead and get into Under the Radar, which is dedicated to bringing you lesser-known bands and introducing you to hopefully some new bands that you enjoy. Coming up first is Eves Wilder.

First up in that set was Dry Cleaning with their song Hit My Head All Day. After that, another group out of Chicago, Dead this time, with their tune Light On off their latest LP, Poetry. And I ended with the great Father John Misty with Josh Tillman and the Accidental Dose. He puts on a great show. I've seen him a couple of times. See him if you can. Coming up next, a brand new band out of England. This is Swim School.

All right, Swim School led off that set with their very first release called Swim School. We heard the tune On and On. After that, the Beths with their latest called Take. And I ended with a band out of Mississippi, Bass Drum of Death, with their new music called Do Nothing. All right, coming up next is another set of music from the Kirby Block Party. And up first is a great group out of England. I play their solo work from two of the members, Romy and Jamie XX. This is The XX.

Opening up tonight's second hour, it was Broken Social Scene with their tune called Relief. And after that, the brand new release from Morgan Negler, solo work from her. And then after that, took me 20 years to discover this artist, but we just heard Glenn Hansard. He's out of Ireland, and he just put out a live version of music that he has been working on for the past 20 years. And I didn't realize that he was in the movie Once. He actually starred in it. And that's a great movie. If you haven't seen it, check it out. Anyway, coming up next, another band that's putting out their first release. This is Pinch.

All right, this last set just featured all bands out of the UK. First up was Pinch with their tune Forever. After that, Wet Leg with their song Catch These Fists off their latest album, Moisturizer. And I ended with a brand new group with their very first release called Maybe Not Tonight. We heard the tune from it called Cross My Heart. Coming up next is my last set of music from the Kilby Block Party Music Festival.

Right, opening up that last set was a folk indie group out of Australia known as Folk Bee Trio. We heard a tune from their debut album. The tune's called Cathode Ray. After that, new music from Snail Mail with their song Cruise. And after that, music from This Is Lorelei off their latest release called Box for Buddy, Box for Star. We heard the tune Perfect Hand. And then I ended with an artist out of France, Melody's Echo Chamber, with her tune Eyes Closed. Coming up next, brand new music from the band Cut Copy, also out of Australia.

All right, in tonight's final set, we heard music from Cut Copy with their tune Moments off their latest album called Moments. After that, more music out of L.A., this time Halt and Freddie with their tune called Freaks. And I ended with Stealing Sheep and their tune Take Me Back. All right, well, I enjoyed tonight's show. I hope you did as well. And if you did, please join me again next Wednesday evening from 7 to 9 for Under the Radar. Going to leave you tonight with music from a group out of Brooklyn from back in the early 20s called Ambulance Limited.

Howdy and welcome. I'm Robert Walsh, bringing you your weekly dose of live recorded music on Drifter's Escape from the loft at Black Dog Studio in the hills overlooking Cook Inlet. Today, KRBD Ketchikan is celebrating 50 years on the air. Drifter's Escape is heard on KBBI Wednesday nights at 9 p.m. and on KRBD at 9 p.m. on Saturday nights. Earlier today, there was a big party at the Ted Ferry Civic Center, and so since we can't be there in person, during the first hour of this week's Drifter's Escape, we'll play along with some choice 50-year-old live recorded performances by three bands that may have been played during those early KRBD days: David Bromberg, The Grateful Dead, and Steely Dan.

0: I got to see David Bromberg perform in the 80s when he went on the road to celebrate his retirement from playing music to focus on building instruments. After he closed the music shop a few years ago, we caught a few performances that he played to celebrate his second retirement. It was great to see and hear him play again, and like most of us, he slowed down a bit over time. But for the music you're about to hear, recorded at the Record Plant in Sausalito, California, a tiny bit over 50 years ago, he's in top form with a great band.
1: Well, I'd rather be stuck in some dark corner.

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Playing the drums is Steve Mosley. Playing the fiddle and occasionally mandolin is Brantley Kearns, singing harmony. Playing fiddle, guitar, mandolin, and banjo is Dick Fiji. Playing saxophone is John Furman and John Payne. Oh, I play guitar.

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0: Now this is my... It's hard. 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Straight is how it should be. I'll be smiling all the time.

That was a David Bromberg band recorded in 1975 at the Record Plant. We're celebrating 50 years on the air for KRBD Ketchikan. In 1990, I began volunteering at KRBD, and like many others before me, I eventually crossed the line and became a member of the KRBD staff. I was program director after Marty West became manager the first time. I haven't stopped doing radio shows since then, and I've been on the air in Homer on KBBI pretty consistently since 2000. When COVID shut down actual live performances, I started hosting Drifter's Escape to focus on live recorded music. In June of 1976, the Grateful Dead played a show at the Boston Music Hall. Here's a few songs from that performance. The Grateful Dead were recorded June 9, 1976 at the Boston Music Hall. I'm Robert Walsh. This is Drifter's Escape. Steely Dan have recently been out on the road with surviving founding member Donald Fagen leading the charge. Continuing the KRBD 50-year anniversary celebration, we're going back 50-plus years to a recording of a show that Steely Dan performed in Los Angeles in March of 1974.

The Grateful Dead were recorded June 9, 1976 at the Boston Music Hall. I'm Robert Walsh. This is Drifter's Escape. Steely Dan have recently been out on the road with surviving founding member Donald Fagen leading the charge. Continuing the KRBD 50-year anniversary celebration, we're going back 50-plus years to a recording of a show that Steely Dan performed in Los Angeles in March of 1974.

at Steely Dan, recorded in March of 1974 in L.A. This is Drifter's Escape. I'm Robert Walsh. Dave Alvin and the Third Mind continue the music, recorded March 2nd, 2024 at the Center in Austin, Texas.

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And Abe said, man, you must be putting me on. God said, no. And Abe said, what? And God said, well, you could do what you want, Abe, but next time you see me coming, you better run.

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Howard said, "Well, you know, there's only one place I know." And Sam said, "Tell me quick, man, 'cause I gotta run."

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And Louis the King said, well, let me think for a minute, son.

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0: 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And I think it's only fitting. Because it is God's will, I think, that the last verse of this song be sung by the good singer in the band. Now the question, though, Austin, Texas, is, does the good singer in the band know the lyrics to the last verse of this song? Let's see.
1: I think it's a joke, but I'm actually really scared that they-

Victor Krummenacher, Michael Caron, Michael Jerome, Michael Jerome, Jesse Sykes. Thank you all for coming out from the bottom of our heart. Adios.

That was a third mine recorded in Austin in March of 2024. The Rock Collection are next, recorded in November of 2014 at the Sweetwater Music Hall in Marin County.

That's the Rock Collection, recorded at the Sweetwater Music Hall in November of 2014. This is Drifter's Escape. I'm Robert Walsh. We got a couple of Dylan songs to play for you next. The first one from the Jerry Garcia Band, and then Stu Allen and Mars Hotel.

That's Stu Allen and Mars Hotel with Knockin' on Heaven's Door, recorded May 28th, 2025. The Jerry Garcia Band before that with Tangled Up in Blue, and before that, The Rock Collection, recorded at the Sweetwater Music Hall in 2014. The Third Mind before them was recorded in 2024 at the Center in Austin, Texas. During the first hour of the show, we heard Steely Dan, The Grateful Dead, and the David Bromberg Band. I'm Robert Walsh, coming to you from the loft at Black Dog Studio in the hills above Cook Inlet in Homer. Our email is setnetradio@gmail.com. I'll meet you back here at the same time next week, and thanks for listening.

Hello, everybody, and welcome to the Putumayo World Music Hour, a musical journey around the globe. I'm Rosalie Howarth, and today we explore American rhythm and blues and international soul and R&B. Rhythm and blues arose out of early blues and gospel and picked up steam with the boogie-woogie piano of New Orleans and the big bands of the 40s. One branch evolved into today's pop and hip-hop-oriented R&B. An exciting retro soul revival is underway, and here's one of its biggest up-and-comers, Sharon Jones and the Dap Kings with 100 Days, 100 Nights.

That's the Quantic Soul Orchestra with Panamanian soul singer Kabir on Who Knows from Putumayo's Rhythm and Blues Collection. The group is named after the mathematical term quantum. It's the brainchild of British singer-songwriter and mathematician Will Holland. Rhythm and Blues knows no boundaries, and its influence is felt all

0: all over the world. Asa is a singer-songwriter from Nigeria who now lives in Paris. She sings of peace and change in the acoustic song 360 Degrees.
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0: From Haiti, a land beset by heart-wrenching social, political, and natural challenges, comes the compelling voice of Bello on the soulful Haiti Leve. 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
0: We're swinging to the sounds of rhythm and blues today on the Putumayo World Music Hour. I'm Rosalie Howarth. The radio stations that played soul music by groups like Sam and Dave, the Four Tops, and Stevie Wonder in the 1960s could be heard in the Caribbean, and Jamaican musicians quickly picked up on the sound. Toots Hibbert of Toots and the Maytals brings a soulful voice to his reggae, as we hear in his version of the Ray Charles classic, I Got a Woman.

A collaboration between Angelique Kidjo from Benin and modern R&B superstar John Legend. That's a cover of Move On Up from Angelique's Oyo CD. The album title means Let's Party. Here's one firmly rooted in the blues, the Willie Dixon classic Wang Dang Doodle, as done by a soulful power trio, Sam Moore of Sam and Dave, folk blues singer Keb Moe, and blues belter Angie Stone. It was produced by American Idol's Randy Jackson and can be found on Putumayo's Rhythm and Blues collection.

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It gonna be all right.

One of the biggest stars on the Atlantic Records roster in the 1960s, that was the amazing Ruth Brown with I Don't Know. Under the visionary leadership of the late Ahmet Erdogan, Atlantic Records, along with the Stax and Motown labels, led the way in bringing soul and rhythm and blues hits to mainstream American radio. Stay with us. We have R&B from New Orleans and Mali ahead. 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
1: Welcome back to the Putumayo World Music Hour with the soulful sounds of rhythm and blues. The blues and R&B explosion of the 50s and 60s crossed the Atlantic and influenced the Beatles, the Rolling Stones, and other rock groups. Retro rhythm and blues is now experiencing a revival in the UK, and James Hunter is one of its leaders. He was discovered by Van Morrison performing in a London club, and his powerful voice and engaging style have made him one of Britain's most exciting musical exports. Till Your Fool Comes Home is on the Putumayo collection, Rhythm and Blues.

The venerable Lavelle White, a Houston legend, and the peer of rhythm and blues singers like Bobby Blue Bland and Big Mama Thornton. She recorded for Duke Records, one of the first and most successful black-owned record labels. If rhythm and blues has its roots in Africa, to Africa it has returned. Many African artists blend a soulful voice with traditional instrumentation. Listen for the kora, the harp-like stringed instrument of West Africa, behind the vocals of Derek Martin on the Sly and the Family Stone hit, If You Want Me to Stay.

The German duo Zwei Raum Wohnung with Jemaine Farhat, demonstrating a trace of the laid-back beat that's the hallmark of funk, a cousin to modern rhythm and blues. Mamani Keita is a singer from Mali who has worked with Salif Keita, no relation, and Marc Minnelli on the well-known Electro Bamako album. She sings in the Bambara language of West Africa on the soulful Yelema.

A classic gospel feel on River is Waiting, as sung by the great Irma Thomas. Although it sounds like an old spiritual, the song was actually written by John Fogerty of the 60s rock band CCR. Irma is a New Orleans staple, and her 2008 album, Simply Grand, paired her up with pianists like Dr. John, Randy Newman, Nora Jones, and on that track, Henry Butler. It can be found on the Rhythm and Blues collection and makes a great show closer for today's edition. I'm Rosalie Howarth. The Putumayo World Music Hour is produced by Big Toe Audio. On behalf of our executive producer, Dan Storper, we'd like to thank our producer, Shane Sharkey, production manager, Sonia Skelton, and you for joining us on the journey. You can find out about the music on today's show and stream previous shows in our series at putumayo.com. That's P-U-T-U-M-A-Y-O.com. Till next time, travel safe, and so long.

John DiLiberto, and you're hearing Echoes from PRX. Coming up in this hour, I've got new music by Lana Del Rey from her album, Did You Know There Was a Tunnel Under Ocean Boulevard? I've also got a new track from Mark Peters of Engineers. And we're going to hear a group called Kerala Dust, who sound like a meeting between the German band Can and Bone Machine era Tom Waits.

Music by Corella Dust. I've got them ahead from their album Violet Drive. We ride down at this hour on Echoes.

You're hearing echoes from PRX, and I'm John DiLoprieto. Coming up, I've got new music from Lana Del Rey, and we'll hear from Hugar, the great ambient chamber duo from Iceland. But let's start with Philip Selway. He's got a beautiful new album out called Strange Dance, and this is The Other Side.

Gorilla Dust. They are a British trio, and they've definitely absorbed a lot of the music of Can and Tom Waits. Their new album is Violet Drive, and we heard Moonbeam, Midnight Howl. That came out of Far by Hoogar off the album Rift, and Lana Del Rey taking a sample from a tune by Simmel, that piano that you heard going through that whole piece. That was off a Simmel track called I Wanted to Leave, and Lana Del Rey adapted it for her tune, Paris, Texas. Caitlin Aurelia Smith before that really pretty spacey piano tune called Clear Sky, that's off the Piano Day Volume 2 compilation, and up at the top, Philip Selway from Strange Dance. Coming up in the next half hour, I've got new music from Delirium, and we'll hear some Mark Peters. It's all ahead as Echoes continues from PRX. Did you know about the Echoes app? It's a way you can hear all kinds of music from the Echoes soundscape. You can dial up the Echoes podcast, listen to our live recordings, and check out what's coming up. 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

You're hearing Echoes from PRX, and I'm John DiLiberto. I've got some delirium coming up, but let's start with Vic Hennigan from his album A Moment in Time. It's from two live sets that he performed in Philadelphia. This one was recorded live on Stars End, the radio show that I created way back in 1975 and is still going with Chuck Van Zyl. This is a tune called Solar Star Lights, Part 2.

Delirium from a new album called Signs in the Deep, the name of that track, and that came out of Vic Hennigan from his new album A Moment in Time. Coming up, we're going to hear something by Eric Hall, who has a really cool, very, very minimalist kind of recording out called Canto Ostinato. You know, you can't always hear echoes when you want, you can't always hear it where you are, but if you want to do all those things, check out Echoes Online, our streaming subscription music service. This way you can hear the incredible music of Echoes whenever you want, wherever you are. 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From her EP, Someone You Can Count On, is Whipped Cream and Cry.

Eric Hall with a piece that definitely sounds like it goes back to the mid-1970s or so. It's called Canto Ostinato, and we heard sections 17 through 30. The album is just one continuous piece. The sections all sound pretty arbitrary. That came out of Mark Peters' really gorgeous track called Magic Hour, and up at the top, Whipped Cream. I'm John DiLiberto. Thank you so much for being with me in this hour of Echoes today. You can get a playlist for the show at echoes.org. Jeff Towns, the producer of the show. 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

New music from Siberia in the next hour when we hear Otukin from their album Phenomenon. I've also got our April CD of the month, Labyrinth by Heather Woods Broderick. We go into the maze and never come out in the next hour of Echoes from PRX.

I'm John DiLiberto, and you're hearing echoes from PRX. In this hour, I've got a haunting, almost ambient world fusion track from a trio of virtuoso musicians. It includes pianist Vijay Iyer, who was born in America of Indian parents, singer Aruj Aftab from Pakistan, and bassist and electronic musician Shahzad Ismaili, who was also born in America but of Pakistani parents. They've gotten together on an album of improvisations in ambient modes.

Aruj Aftab, Vijay Iyer, and Shahzad Ismaili from their album Love in Exile. It's currently living this hour on Echoes. Going back a little bit, here's Mutual Benefit from their album Love's Crushing Diamond.

You're hearing Echoes from PRXN. I'm John DiLiberto. Coming up, I've got a really interesting collaboration between Iceland's Ólafur Arnald and a very unknown American singer named Ella McRobb. But let's start with Maps, who has gone all electronic and very up-tempo on an album called Counter Melodies. This is Windows Open.

some new music by the German artist who records as Sign. He also runs the Sign music label. We play a lot of stuff from them. From the new Sign EP, Tiefgang, we heard Waterfall. That came out of No One with Unsaid from the Cosmic Vibrations Volume 4 compilation. And a really interesting collaboration before that between Olaf Arnolds and Ella McRobb. And we'll leave it there. Lena Italia in there with Below the Surface, and we heard Heather Woods Broderick, a really cool tune called I Want to Go. That's from her latest album, Labyrinth. That is the Echoes CD of the Month for April. 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And while you're there, check out the Echoes CD of the Month Club. 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Stay with me. I've got Jacare and Odessa ahead as Echoes continues from PRX. Did you know about the Echoes app? 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

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I'm John DiLiberto. I've got some music by Turkish musician Omar Faruk Tekbilek ahead, but let's start with a band out of Siberia. This is Otukin from their new album Phenomenon, but I think this is actually an old track. It's called My Wing.

Jacare with Global, the Ancestors Elephants remix, and that's from an album called Apu Remixes. That came out of Omar Faruk Tekbilek, really wonderful Turkish musician. He was living in America for quite some time in the Rochester area, but I think he's back in Turkey now. He plays a ney flute and usually plays ones made out of PVC pipe. From an album called Spin Remixes, we heard Ya Boy. And Otukin before that with My Wing. Coming up, I've got a nice, deep, extended track by Roof Aftab, Vijay Iyer, and Shahzad Smiley from their album Love in Exile. You can get a playlist for today's show on our website. That's at echoes.org. That playlist will have links to these albums and tunes. Once again, it's at echoes.org. Before we get to Love in Exile, here's Odessa with Hopeful.

0: Aruf Aftab, Vijay Iyer, and Shahzad Ismaili from the album Love in Exile. Nice, long, and deep piece. I'm not sure what Arush is singing. I think sometimes she's singing in Pashto, but other times I think she's kind of just making it up. And that came out of Odessa. I'm John DiLibretto. Thank you so much for being with me in this hour of Echoes today. Jeff Towne is the producer of the show. 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
0: On the next Echoes, it's the dark goth electronics of Depeche Mode, who have returned with a new album, Memento Mori. It tackles darker themes of the 21st century. We'll also hear from Heather Woods Broderick from her release, Labyrinth. I'm John DiLibretto, and it's coming up on Echoes from PRX.

0: fulgor.
1: And like that, I didn't know I was going to sing it. I haven't even warmed up, so.
2: Oh, no, that was
1: But it talks
2: beautiful.
1: about, you know, of this, the pride of this young boy watching the sunrise and his country, and even though he's a child, how he loves his country. And so it's very patriotic.
3: But this wholesome life was about to unravel.
4: This was the scene of turmoil in the capital, Havana, as the climax of revolution was reached. Anyone suspected of sympathy for the Batista regime came in for a rough time.
3: This was the 1950s, and Cuba was in turmoil. The country's leader, Fulgencio Batista, was increasingly unpopular. His government was accused of corruption and repression, and a young revolutionary named Fidel Castro was determined to overthrow him. After years of guerrilla warfare that claimed thousands of lives, Castro seized power. But for anyone on the wrong side of the new regime, life was

0: Just as she was getting used to life in the refugee camp, Candy and her siblings got news that a foster family had agreed to house all three of them. We're going to take a short break now, but when we're back, Candy adapts to her new life in California, but pines for her old one in Cuba. Hang tight.
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0: From New York, this is Democracy Now!
1: It's a genocide that's taking place that you people don't want to write about, but it's a terrible thing that's taking place, and farmers are being killed.
0: A year after President Trump falsely claimed there's a white genocide in South Africa, the Trump administration has closed the door to all refugees around the world, except for white South Africans. Since October, the U.S. has resettled just over 6,000 refugees. All except three were from South Africa. We'll go to Johannesburg and also speak to the head of a refugee group suing Trump over the policy. Then a new study finds Trump's abrupt withdrawal of USAID funding has led to a sustained increase in violence across Africa.
2: So our study found that in addition to the devastating impacts in terms of health care around the world, the cuts to USAID also helped fuel a surge in protests, riots, armed conflict, and violence against civilians in many parts of Africa.
0: Finally, as students graduate from colleges and universities across the country, many schools are taking steps to silence pro-Palestinian voices at campus ceremonies, from canceling speakers to eliminating live speeches by students altogether. At the University of Michigan, the school's president issued a public apology after a professor delivered these remarks at commencement.
3: Sing for the pro-Palestinian student activists. Who have, over these past 2 years, opened our hearts to the injustice and inhumanity of Israel's war in Gaza.
0: We'll speak to a CUNY law school student and Rutgers professor, Nora Erekat. All that and more coming up. Welcome to Democracy Now!, democracynow.org, the War and Peace Report. I'm Amy Goodman. Iran says it's established a controlled maritime zone in the Strait of Hormuz that ships will not be able to transit without authorization from the newly created Persian Gulf Strait Authority. On Wednesday, Iran's Islamic Revolutionary Guard Corps said it had coordinated safe passage for 26 cargo ships and tankers, including the first shipment of Middle East oil to South Korea, since the U.S. and Israel launched strikes on Iran nearly 3 months ago. Iran is reportedly charging tolls of up to $2 million for passage through the strait to be paid in Chinese yuan or the cryptocurrency Bitcoin. Meanwhile, Iran's foreign ministry says it's reviewing the latest U.S. peace proposal after President Trump said he's willing to delay planned attacks on Iran for a few days while he awaits Iran's response. On Tuesday, Trump spoke by phone with Israeli Prime Minister Benjamin Netanyahu. Axios reports the Israeli leader left the meeting with his hair on fire after urging Trump to abandon diplomacy and resume bombing Iran. On Wednesday, Trump downplayed reports of friction between the two leaders and said Netanyahu would do whatever I want him to do, quote unquote.
4: I'm right now at 99% in Israel. I could run for prime minister. So maybe after I do this, I'll go to Israel, run for prime minister.
0: In Sudan, human rights monitors say an armed drone fired on a crowded market in West Kordofan province on Tuesday, killing 28 people and leaving dozens more wounded. Sudan's army denied the report, saying it doesn't target civilians or civilian infrastructure. The area is controlled by the rival Rapid Support Forces paramilitary group. Last week, the Global Food Insecurity Monitor, IPC, warned nearly 20 million people across Sudan face acute hunger this year, with more than 800,000 children at risk of severe malnutrition due to civil war, mass displacement, and collapsing food and health systems. The USS Nimitz carrier strike group arrived in the Southern Caribbean Wednesday, the same day the Justice Department unsealed murder charges against the 94-year-old former Cuban president Raul Castro. The indictment accuses Castro of ordering the shootdown of two small planes operated by the Cuban-American exile group Brothers to the Rescue in 1996. President Trump has repeatedly threatened military action against Cuba, imposing a fuel blockade that's triggered severe blackouts, food shortages, and economic collapse across Cuba. This is Cuba's Deputy Foreign Minister, Carlos Fernandez de Castro.
5: Esta acusación This accusation carries an additional threat, given the well-known dark practice of the United States using accusations like this to take military action against sovereign states. Their justification is not justice. It is the use of the immense military power that the United States government possesses. And it must be clear that any attempt to use this excuse for action against these comrades within Cuba will be met with fierce resistance from the Cuban people.
0: Israel's continuing attacks in Lebanon despite the U.S. brokered ceasefire that was recently extended through June. Lebanon's national news agency reports Israeli attacks on Wednesday killed at least 8 people, including 5 killed in an airstrike on a village near Nabatea. Meanwhile, Lebanon's health ministry says the death toll from an air raid on the town of Deir Hanoun and Nahr has risen to 14 killed and 3 wounded. The strike in southern Lebanon's Tyre district on Tuesday killed a family of 11, including 3 children, along with their parents and grandparents. Israeli settlers in the occupied West Bank have set up another illegal outpost in the Masafriyata district. On Wednesday, settlers backed by Israeli soldiers erected mobile homes.

0: Gaza, Israeli drones and gunfire killed four more Palestinians and wounded several others over the last 24 hours. The WAHA news agency reports two Palestinians were killed in areas under Israeli military control in Rafah in southern Gaza. Another person was killed northeast of Khan Yunis, while a fourth was killed when an Israeli quadcopter drone dropped a bomb on a group of Palestinians in Beit Lahia in northern Gaza. Several others were injured in that attack. Israel's far-right National Security Minister Itamar Ben-Gvir posted a video of himself taunting hundreds of Global Samud flotilla activists who were abducted by Israel and international waters this week. The video shows dozens of men and women kneeling in rows with their foreheads to the ground and their hands zip-tied behind their back at the port of Ashdod. According to lawyers representing the flotilla, three activists were taken to the hospital as a result of Israeli violence. This is a portion of Ben-Gvir's video.
1: They came with much pride as big heroes. Look, look, see how they look now. Look, look at how they look now. Not heroes and not anything. Terror supporters. I tell Prime Minister Netanyahu, give them to me for much more time. Give them to us for the terrorist prisons. This is how it should look.
0: Ben-Gvir's video was roundly condemned around the world. Italy's Prime Minister Giorgia Meloni said, quote, it's inadmissible that these demonstrators, including many Italian citizens, are subjected to this treatment that violates human dignity, she said. Spain's foreign minister called Ben-Gvir's actions, quote, monstrous, disgraceful, and inhumane, unquote. It even drew criticism from U.S. Ambassador to Israel, Mike Huckabee, who described Ben-Gvir's behavior as despicable, saying the minister had, quote, betrayed the dignity of his nation, unquote. Huckabee's rare criticism came a day after the U.S. Treasury announced sanctions against organizers of the Gaza flotilla. Here in the United States, Elon Musk's private aerospace and artificial intelligence company, SpaceX, has confirmed plans to go public in what's likely to become the largest initial public offering in history. The plan could see SpaceX valuation reach $2 trillion, surpassing the 2020 IPO of the oil giant Saudi Aramco. It could see Elon Musk's majority stake in SpaceX rise in value to more than $600 billion, making him the first trillionaire in history. Meanwhile, OpenAI, the maker of ChatGPT, is set to file for an initial public offering in the coming weeks. The artificial intelligence company is valued at more than $850 billion by private investors and is working with Goldman Sachs and Morgan Stanley to prepare the paperwork. Separately, OpenAI rival Anthropic is preparing an IPO that could see its valuation top $1 trillion. Meta has sent layoff notices to about 8,000 workers, or 10% of the social media giant's workforce. Another 7,000 Meta workers will be reassigned to new artificial intelligence initiatives. The layoffs come just weeks after CEO Mark Zuckerberg confirmed in an all-hands meeting that Meta is using an artificial intelligence data tracking program to train an AI model that will replace many of its workers. A recording of Zuckerberg's comments was obtained by the news organization More Perfect Union.
2: So we're in a phase where basically the AI models learn from watching really smart people do things. And if you're trying to get it to be able to do certain capabilities, having it be able to observe really smart people doing those things is very important.
0: Vermont's independent Senator Bernie Sanders and Democratic Congressmember Summer Lee unveiled new legislation Wednesday to abolish super PACs, which allow corporations and wealthy individuals to spend an unlimited amount of money on U.S. elections. Their bill would cap super PAC donations from individuals at $5,000. This is Democratic Congressmember Lee.
3: But right now, we can take a step to ensure that super PACs, that super billionaires, are no longer able to buy our election. And we have to call it what it is. If we will have a democracy, we have to reject an oligarchy.
0: The late-night comedian Stephen Colbert signs off tonight on the final broadcast of The Late Show. Following his 11-year run on CBS, The Late Show had broadcast from Ed Sullivan Theater in Manhattan. Before him, it was Letterman since 1993. Its cancellation came even though Colbert was consistently the top-rated late-night host. Last July, CBS

0: cited financial reasons for canceling the late show, as CBS parent company Paramount sought the Trump administration support for a controversial merger with Skydance, and after Trump repeatedly called for Colbert to be fired. The merger was approved just 1 week after CBS announced Colbert's ouster. Colbert's late-night competitor on ABC, Jimmy Kimmel, said he will not record his own program today out of respect for Colbert's final show. Paramount Skydance is now seeking approval from the Trump administration to acquire Warner Brothers Discovery, which would give the company control of CNN, HBO, CBS, and other media properties as well. And in Bolivia, there are growing calls for the center-right president, Rodrigo Paz Pereira, to step down. For 2 weeks, demonstrations led by the Bolivian Workers' Central, peasant unions and miners have clashed with police in the capital, La Paz. Their blockade has led to empty markets and depleted reserves of medical supplies, including oxygen for hospital patients. The U.S. Deputy Secretary of State, Christopher Landau, characterized the protests as an ongoing coup d'etat. Bolivia is suffering its worst economic crisis in 40 years amidst fuel shortages and rising inflation. Bolivia's presidential spokesperson is claiming Evo Morales, Bolivia's former president, is fueling the protests, which Morales denies. This is a Bolivian miner who joined the protests.
1: We do not want dialogue or anything. We only want the resignation of the president no matter what. He leaves the good way or he leaves with social upheaval.
0: And those are some of the headlines. This is Democracy Now!, democracynow.org, The War and Peace Report. I'm Amy Goodman.
2: And I'm Nermeen Sheikh. Welcome to our listeners and viewers across the country and around the world. The Trump administration is advancing plans to increase the number of white South Africans it admits to the United States as refugees in the coming months. The proposal would see an additional 10,000 white South Africans resettled into the U.S., even as the Trump administration continues to block the entry of refugees from other countries. The U.S. has resettled just over 6,000 refugees between October and April, and all except three were from South Africa. Under Trump's new proposal, which was submitted to Congress, the U.S. would lift its record-low refugee admissions figure for the year from 7,500 to 17,500, with the additional openings reserved for Afrikaners. Trump has falsely claimed they face racial persecution and genocide. This is President Trump speaking last December.
3: It's a genocide that's taking place that you people don't want to write about, but it's a terrible thing that's taking place, and farmers are being killed. They happen to be white, but whether they're white or black makes no difference to me, but white farmers are being brutally killed, and their land is being confiscated in South Africa.
0: The claims of a white genocide and racial violence have been rejected by the UN Human Rights Office, among others. For more, we're joined by two guests. Lebohang Peko is a senior research fellow and political economist at the Trade Collective Think Tank and a professor of practice at the University of Johannesburg, joining us from Johannesburg. And in Washington, D.C., Sharif Ali joins us, president of the International Refugee Assistance Project, which is currently litigating a class action lawsuit challenging the Trump administration's dismantling of the United States refugee program. Let's begin with you, your lawsuit. Explain what it is. It will shock people to know, Sharif Ali, that 6,000 refugees have been accepted, incredibly record low number of refugees from around the world, but in fact, not from around the world. Only from South Africa, except for three. Can you explain what's going on? And now President Trump wants to lift the Trump administration cap, but only to allow in whites, more white South Africans.
4: Yeah, thank you so much for having me. What I could explain is that on his day of inauguration, he issued an executive order to suspend the U.S. refugee admissions program. And we've been in litigation since with the Pasito versus Trump case to reopen this program, which is so vital. what's happening is not only that they're allowing just this one population coming into the U.S., but it's happening to impact the lives of thousands of other people who have went through years of vetting, who have went through years of persecution and violence and trying to find safety. For instance, there's been 12,000 people prior to this executive order that were conditionally approved for travel. Those are people that had sold all of their belongings. They are people who left their home. There are people now that don't know where they're going, and in fact, many of them are not even able to work in the countries of first asylum in which they reside in currently. There's also over 100,000 people that were also going forward with the process of resettling in the United States. Now they are stuck and they're in limbo while we are processing resettlement cases for white Afrikaners at a record pace. This program has never been a fast program, and it's being expedited for just this one population. What I could tell you is this is a very clear racism, where only one group that tends to be white is allowed in the country, while you have black, brown, people of Muslim origin and other nationalities and religious minorities are being told that they cannot come into this country.
2: And Dr. Pico, if you could respond to this proposal by Trump and actually explain what the situation is in South Africa, this claim of his that there is a white genocide and that white Afrikaners are being persecuted in the country.
5: Thank you, and to your guests as well. So I think that one of the things that we can agree on globally is that there is no white genocide in South Africa. And I think the irony that isn't lost on many of us is that this comes at a time when there is an actual genocide being purported upon, you know, several people across the Gaza Strip, Palestine, Iran, and so forth. And it also has to do, really, we need to situate this within a few things. One is the rehabilitation of white victimhood. This is also to do with the delegitimization of African sovereignty and black majority rule. It's also important that this is also linked to demographic panic and the global shift to the right, the alt-right replacement theory and so forth. And this leads to the kind of hostility of migration from the majority world, as my co-panelist has already eliminated. I think the danger of this is also that this links to very strong anti-black politics and anti-blackness, even though President Trump claims that he wouldn't care if they were black farmers. The truth is that in this country, there is crime and there are, you know, killings and murders, and like in any country and anywhere in the world. One of the crises that we do have is certainly one of criminal justice and of criminal, you know, of crime statistics and high rates of the different sorts of social ills and social violences. Those are not racialized. Those are to do with the economies of scale. Those are to do with exclusion. Those are to do with unemployment. Those are to do with people being desperate. And those are also to do with structural failures that we have inherited from the pre-1994 dispensation, which has meant that there are millions of people in this country who are not only unemployed but unemployable, who have never found a place for themselves in this economy. We also have a history of violence, which was state-sanctioned violence, by the way, and the way that our own personal politics, inter-party politics, reproduced that violence, and was also oftentimes fomented by the invisible hand of the state. So to say that this is now coming down to a white genocide is also trying to rewrite history and trying to re-inscript the moral authority of our victory over settler colonialism as one that is something that is sinister, and that's the most egregious form of white revisionism.
2: Well, let's go to what the administration, what the South African president, Cyril Ramaphosa, said, refuting Trump's claims that white people are being persecuted in his country, calling it a, quote, completely false narrative. Speaking at the Africa CEO Forum in Abidjan, Côte d'Ivoire, Ramaphosa recounted a conversation he had with Trump about the situation in his country.
6: I had a conversation with President Trump on the phone, and he said, what's happening down there? And I said, President, what you've been told by those people who are opposed to transformation back home in South Africa is not true. And I added to him, I said, we were well taught by Nelson Mandela and other iconic leaders like Oliver Tambo on how to continue to build a united nation out of the diverse groupings that we have in South Africa. We're the only country on the continent where the colonizers came to stay, and we have never driven them out of our country. So they are staying, and they are making great progress. It's a fringe grouping that does not have a lot of support, that is anti-transformation and anti-change, that would actually prefer to see South Africa going back to apartheid type of policies.
2: So that's President Ramaphosa speaking last year. You mentioned, Dr. Peko, the ongoing genocide, the genocide that is in fact occurring and has occurred. If you could talk about the context in which the U.S., the Trump administration, has made this decision, namely South Africa's move in December 2023 to the International Court of Justice, initiating a genocide case against Israel. Was that relevant?
5: It's extremely relevant. I mean, I think we agree that there is no white genocide in South Africa. There is, however, a global machinery that continues to normalize imperial wars, occupation, and the suffering of black and brown people. And what we are seeing is that whiteness is being recast as endangered, while Palestinians and Syrians and Sudanese and Congolese and other people who are facing massive violences and displacement and dispossession are denied equal global sympathy. And clearly what South Africa's stand that the ICJ does is it tries to rehumanize and to recenter a moral and a judicial ethic around what humanity should be centering. And that is really to state that if we say never again, as people ourselves who were dispossessed, who were occupied, who were the first settler, the first apartheid state per se, formally inscribed by, judicially. It is no doubt that certainly this seems to have come at a time when, in the same breath, there is a move towards the alt-right, the MAGA discourse, which is about replacement theory and which is absolutely about displacing the idea that the idea that anything other than whiteness is normative. President Trump and the Trump administration have made it very clear that they are very unhappy with our stand at the ICJ, which has now, of course, been accompanied. We have now been accompanied by several other countries. However, this will not be the end of it, because this is not just about South Africa versus the U.S. It is really about a human ethic. It is really about an anti-imperial ethic. And it's really about an ethic that should really place us at the center of a new form of internationalism and a new form of compassion, and also to really move away from the kind of bullying, imperial bullying, that seems to be taking place as re-inscripted by President Trump, and trying to then weaponize the stand that countries like South Africa have taken against the genocide, the real genocide that's taking place in Palestine.
0: Lavang Peko, I wanted to ask you about what's called the PayPal Mafia and the people who surround President Trump and Vice President J.D. Vance. You've got Peter Thiel, the South African, longtime J.D. Vance patron, educated in the South African town of Swakopmund, that at the time he lived there, incredibly racist, with Hitler's birthday celebrated, people greeting each other with Nazi salutes when Thiel was living there. And, of course, it was very similar to what we saw another South African, Elon Musk, do at one of those rallies where, he had that stiff arm salute and everyone questioned, was this a Nazi salute? So you have Peter Thiel, you have David Sachs, and you have Elon Musk. These are the people that are very close to Trump and J.D. Vance. Talk about who he is informed by.
5: So, I mean, you're quite right. All of these, it's a really weird coincidence of history and geopolitics that he's happened to be surrounded by these tech bros, these tech apartheid bros, really. Peter Thiel, Elon Musk, David Sachs, Reid Hoffman as well, and all of whom have these different connections with South Africa, Southern Africa as well. It's really important because what they also represent is tech capital. They represent libertarianism. They represent a really rabid form of white nationalism. They also represent a form of rabid surveillance capital, surveillance politics, which is shrouded in this idea of statelessness and the idea that that the state should not intervene entirely and too deeply into the business of business and corporate. But they also then link this with defense technology and really a putrid kind of anti-liberal libertarian politics, which purport again to be beyond politics, and yet all of them have said things around so-called anti-wokeness, a very, very problematic terminology. They have a hostility to regulation. They have an anti-DEI agenda, and we've seen Elon Musk trying to muscle his way and that Starlink thing of his into African markets, South African markets, as though we don't have Wi-Fi already. And they also push these really ugly civilizational decline narratives, and it's really problematic and troubling that none of them, as far as I know, are per se deeply rooted in political science or sociology or political philosophizing, which would give them such a strong grasp of this civilizational crisis. But they also speak to strong state politics when it protects capital or their own geopolitical interests. And a weird coincidence that these five apartheid tech bros happen to have configured around Donald Trump.
2: Well, Sherif Ali, as the Trump administration increases, I mean, what was an unprecedented number that was so low of refugee admissions to the U.S., he's increasing this number only for white South Africans. Could you explain what the situation is of all of the refugees fleeing absolutely devastating conditions from Syria to the DRC to Afghanistan, and what their fate is in light of what the Trump administration has done and is continuing to do now with this increase exclusively for white South Africans?
4: Thank you. Their fate is changing on a daily basis, and the fact that their status is in limbo has created more uncertainty and ambiguity in their lives, and they're suffering considerably. Their vulnerability levels are increasing at a very tremendous level. I was in Jordan and Lebanon in December, meeting with our teams and seeing and talking to our clients and learning about the work that the experiences that they're facing. Unfortunately, their vulnerability levels are increasing. So what you're seeing is that people who were planning on resettling and moving and finding safety have actually found themselves less employable, without work authorizations, without safety. In Jordan specifically, there was an increase in homelessness, which has led to further exploitation. People, especially women, are really at risk of sexual exploitation for favors to get them to serve, to be able to live their lives. This is increasing the level of trauma and difficulty that refugees and displaced people are facing. Now, as another example, we have, after the Afghans, the removal of the U.S. Efforts in Afghanistan, the Afghan allies who were meant to come to the U.S. through special immigrant visas have not been able to be processed and come to America. These are part of the exceptions that the Ninth Circuit required and Congress requires of the U.S. government to fulfill. People who are from religious minorities, people who have family that are refugees, people who are wartime allies. And yet now we have a group of Afghans in a camp in Qatar who are waiting to be resettled, and the rumor is that they will be resettled in the Democratic Republic of Congo, where they have no connection, where they have no relationship to the country, where they were not planning or to resettle there, and where there's currently a major Ebola outbreak. I just want to show you that there is a real disregard for the humanity of this. Over 117 million people in the world today are displaced. 45 million of them are refugees. America takes a fraction of those people into their country, into our country. And those people are now just left to fend for themselves in a society that's not helping them.
7: Sherif Ali, I want to thank you for being with us. President of IRAP, the International Refugee Assistance Program, which is currently suing the Trump administration over the dismantling of the U.S. refugee program. And Lepa Hongpeko, senior research fellow and political economist at the Trade Collective Think Tank, professor of practice at the University of Johannesburg, speaking to us from Johannesburg, South Africa. Coming up, a new study finds Trump's abrupt withdrawal of USAID funding has led to an increase in violence across Africa. Stay with us.

0: by Fatoumata Diarra at our Democracy Now! Studio. This is Democracy Now!, democracynow.org. I'm Amy Goodman with Nermeen Sheikh.
1: Did the abrupt defunding and dismantling of USAID, the decades-old U.S. humanitarian aid agency, have an impact on violence? Well, researchers sought to answer that question and examined data from across Africa. They've just published their results in the journal Science, concluding, quote, the abrupt withdrawal of USAID led to a significant and sustained increase in conflict across Africa's most USAID-dependent regions. Before it was shuttered by the Trump administration, the agency was the world's largest provider of aid, active in over 100 countries.
0: For more, we're joined by one of the study's authors. Austin Wright is Associate Professor of Public Policy at University of Chicago, co-author of the research article just out in Science headlined, Aiding Peace or Conflict, the Impact of USAID Cuts on Violence. If you could start off by explaining what you found, Professor Wright, this issue of the abrupt withdrawal of USAID led to a significant and sustained increase in conflict across Africa's most USAID-dependent regions. Can you elaborate?
2: Sure. So first off, thank you for having me and for amplifying the sobering findings of our research. You know, what we were able to do is to document, information on the incidence of conflict activity, and that ranges from riots and protests to armed conflict to violence against civilians across more than 870 subregions in Africa. We're then able to link that with the location of where USAID was present and operational years ago, and leverage that information to understand the impact that the shutdown had. And indeed, as you mentioned already, what we find is a large increase in violence in the months immediately after the shutdown occurred. And unfortunately, although we're able to extend the data out only for a period of time, we have yet to find a significant reduction in those effects over time, which means they continue to accumulate even now.
1: Well, there have been a lot, Professor Wright, of inquiries and findings about the effects of the cuts in aid in USAID, but in humanitarian terms, but never in the context of violence. So what prompted this investigation?
2: Yeah, so that's an excellent point. You know, prior research, including some work that was published in The Lancet, has focused on measures like excess death, the impact of the shutdown of humanitarian relief on healthcare systems, and those are certainly important dynamics. But, you know, when USAID was initially conceived by John F. Kennedy, the aim there was an alternate version of putting America first, and that was creating the sort of economic and political opportunities for the rest of the world to flourish in the image of the U.S. And that includes the building of institutions and an explicit focus on stabilization. And so our project aimed at understanding another layer of those consequences of the cut, which was the conflict environment. And unfortunately, what we found is that that shutdown had these large effects. And to, you know, help your listeners and viewers understand what we mean by large effects, these are often double-digit percentage increases in the incidence, severity, and lethality of violence across Africa in the affected regions. And I would say that the only silver lining element here is that in the places where USAID's work was largely achieved, those areas were able to withstand the storm created by that shutdown. But unfortunately, in a lot of other regions, the project was not yet finished.
1: And did you make in the study, do you make a causal argument? In other words, that because the aid was cut, violence increased, or it was more of a correlation? In other words, the two happened to coincide, but you don't know precisely what the connection was or is.
2: Yes, this is the, you know, I think this is a really important question, and I would encourage everyone, especially these days, to be very skeptical of, you know, the facts that are shared. And what I can assure you is that although the paper itself is only a few pages, the work that went into assessing all of the alternate mechanisms that could have been driving this effect amounts to roughly a book that most of the readers aren't going to actually see. And what we can effectively rule out are a number of potential sources of bias that could, as you point out, have led this to be a correlation rather than a causal relationship. And so I think we're rather bullish, ultimately, that what we've identified is a credible effect of the timing of the shutdown, on violence.
0: Austin Wright, we want to thank you so much for being with us, Associate Professor of Public Policy at the University of Chicago, co-author of the research article just out in Science Magazine, headlined Aiding Peace or Conflict: The Impact of USAID Cuts on Violence. Coming up, as students graduate from colleges and universities across the United States, many schools are taking steps to silence pro-Palestinian voices at campus ceremonies, from canceling speakers to eliminating live speeches by students and alum altogether. Stay with us.

0: Bradley Roy Parsons and Howard John Pierce. This is Democracy Now!, democracynow.org, The War and Peace Report. I'm Amy Goodman with Nermeen Sheikh.
1: As colleges and universities hold graduation ceremonies across the United States, many schools are attempting to silence pro-Palestinian voices from those commemorations, from canceling speakers to eliminating live student speeches altogether. This comes at a time of increasing repression of campus activism supporting Palestine. The group Palestine Legal recently revealed it now receives 300% more requests for legal help than it did before 2023, with the overwhelming majority of requests coming from students and college faculty.
0: Earlier this month, the University of Michigan's president issued a public apology after a professor, Derek Peterson, praised pro-Palestinian students during his commencement address. These are some of Professor Peterson's remarks.
2: Sing for Moritz Levy, the first Jewish professor at the University of Michigan. Appointed professor of French in 1896, he was to open the doors of this great university to generations of Jewish students who found in Ann Arbor a safe haven from the anti-Semitism of East Coast universities. Sing for the students of the Black Action Movement, whose members demanded a curriculum that would reflect the experience and identity of Black people in this country. Sing for the pro-Palestinian student activists. Who have, over these past 2 years, opened our hearts to the injustice and inhumanity of Israel's war in Gaza. The greatness of this institution does not only rest on the shoulders and on the accomplishments of our student athletes, who deserve all the congratulations we can offer them. But the greatness of this university rests also on the courage and the conviction of student activists who have pushed this university down the path toward justice.
1: That was University of Michigan Professor Derek Peterson. University President Domenico Grasso later called those remarks hurtful and insensitive to many members of our community. Separately, Rutgers University withdrew an invitation to the biotech CEO, Rami Elghandour, to give a graduation address. Last week, Elghandour recorded a video reading the speech he'd planned to give at the Rutgers Engineering School convocation.
3: Kindness is having empathy for others who may not have a voice. It's why I care so much and speak so often about so many issues that don't directly impact me. I've spoken up about ICE, Palestine, Black Lives, abortion, and gender equity. It's why I got into the film business and I'm supporting stories to amplify the voice of the voiceless, like Hind Rajab. And of all these topics, I've only received pushback on Palestine. Multiple attempts to censor me or get me fired. Totally a coincidence the speech was canceled over Palestine, right? But it's also the topic where I received the most support by far. I refuse to yield because I believe in the cause. And like Superman, I believe in truth, justice, and the American way.
0: That was biotech CEO Rami Elghandour reading the graduation speech he was disinvited from giving at Rutgers. We're joined now by two guests. Noura Erekat is a Palestinian human rights attorney and a professor at Rutgers University. This week, she helped organize a people's convocation for Palestine, where Rami Elghandour spoke. We're also joined by Shivani Desai, a graduating member of CUNY Law School Class of 2026 and a member of CUNY Law Students for Justice in Palestine. For the third year in a row, CUNY Law School will have no student graduation speakers. I want to begin with Professor Noura Erekat. So this, we covered this controversy last week. We had the CEO, Rami Elghandour, in our studio where he had just been canceled, his address to the Rutgers Engineering School. But then talk about the alternative ceremony you set up and what this meant, the thousands, tens of thousands of students who wrote objecting, not to mention the faculty groups and so many faculty at Rutgers.
4: Good morning, Amy, and thank you so much. Yes, we organized a people's convocation for Palestine. We organized it in 9 days to be able to celebrate all of our students and not just the few students who the administration and the Board of Governors decided whose feelings mattered more than the material conditions our students are enduring. Rutgers has 70,000 students across 3 campuses. About 10% of those students are Muslim. Something like 15% are Arab, Palestinian, and Muslim. Thousands of our students are immigrants, asylum seekers. They are of Black descent, Latinx origin. They are a diverse population who together constitute the many who are opposed to genocide. Rutgers is the largest public school in New Jersey and should be representative of that population. And in this instant, when Rami would have spoken for thousands of those students, the university decided to prioritize the feelings of a few in a OPOC process for which there was no due process or review. The student, the faculty senate issued a censor of the dean, the union issued a resolution demanding the reinstatement of Rami. The School of Engineering collected 1,300 plus letters. Professor Troy Shinrod, a professor of engineering, attempted to deliver those letters to the School of Engineering, and police, almost a dozen police, blocked him from entering his own building. They are telling us that democracy doesn't matter and won't work here. And this continues a legacy at Rutgers. In 2024, our Center for Islamic Life at Rutgers, New Jersey also happens to be the 4th largest populations of Muslims in the United States. The Center for Islamic Life was vandalized. Islamic objects were vandalized and destroyed. The Palestinian flag was stolen. Have you heard about it? There was no media hullabaloo over it. There were no Senate hearings over it. In fact, our former president, Jonathan Holloway, during the Senate hearings was not asked about that, but only asked about anti-Semitism, and he didn't raise that concern. So our alternative convocation was a refusal to submit to this dictate in this moment that's telling us that democracy doesn't matter. Our students are being told that your families, your Palestinian families are expected to suffer and die, and you should be okay with it. One of our graduates, Dr. Omar Abu Atiyeh, who was the 2025 Rhodes Scholar, the 2026 Truman Scholar, Rutgers is so proud of him. They have blasted his face everywhere, including at Newark International Airport, has family in Gaza. And he told us at the alternative convocation that Rutgers wants his excellence, but not him. I am a full professor at Rutgers. My cousin Ahmed was assassinated and killed at an illegal checkpoint in 2020. His body continues to be held in a freezer at Greensburg Forensic Institute, associated with Tel Aviv University. Rutgers has an MOU with Tel Aviv University. They are telling me that they want my excellence without me being able to protest this cruelty, this depravity that happens against my own family. This also reflects the fact that Rutgers has mobilized the students in 2024, 80% of them voted for divestment from Tel Aviv to end the MOU with Tel Aviv University, to disinvest from corporations that are invested in death-making and apartheid and in genocide. The faculty union and the adjunct union voted by 58% for divestment. The fact that they are telling us that democracy doesn't matter should scare everyone. This is not just about Palestine, but they are telling us that there is a future they want to mold, and we cannot participate in forging that future. In this moment, We have actually worked tirelessly to create these conditions. And now, because they can't play with us, so to speak, in this open playground of free speech, of democratic participation, they want to subvert it altogether. We are not the lowest hanging fruit as Palestinians. We are the canary in the coal mine. We are the Trojan horse to bring in these policies that will affect everyone. As your other student will tell you now, not only did CUNY Law cancel the three speakers, but NYU this year canceled 13 plus culture identity graduations. University of Texas Austin has dismantled Black studies, women's studies, as well as Latinx programming. Again, Palestinians here are the front line, not the lowest hanging fruit.
1: So, Shivani Desai, you are a graduating member of CUNY Law School of the City University of New York. Yes. CUNY Law has not had a student speaker at commencement for 3 years in a row. Yes. You'll be graduating, in fact, today, just a couple of hours from now. Could you explain what's been happening there, why there hasn't been a student speaker at graduation, and what's going to happen today at your ceremony?
5: Yes, definitely. Thank you so much for having me. So, of course, I'm going to graduation right after this, and this will be the third graduation and commencement ceremony in a row where we do not have a student speaker, we do not have a faculty speaker, and we do not have a live stream commencement. So CUNY Law not only denied us of the chance to hear from a fellow classmate that we would democratically elect to hear about their vision for our work and the world, they also denied us of our chance to hear from mentors that we find brilliant that we want to hear from through the faculty speech, and they denied us from a live stream commencement so that people who come from diaspora and collectivist communities could share this moment with their family across the world. They took all of that away from us, and they took that away specifically because of Palestine repression.
0: I want to say, Shivani, that you are wearing your graduation gown. Yes. And your stole, and that stole says Palestine on it. You're going to graduation right from our broadcast?
5: Yes. I'm going straight to graduation from this broadcast. And, you know, the reason I'm here and I'm so excited and passionate to speak is that I'm representing a large and vast coalition across the graduating class of 2026 and across the other years of our grade, because we entered school in the fall of 2023. We entered school, and this iteration of the genocide following decades of occupation began. We were 1Ls when the genocide began. We were 1Ls when we faced brutalization at the encampment. We were in our second year when we watched green card holders and student visa holders get arrested and detained for their Palestine speech. And we were in our third year when we watched this ICE escalate its reign of terror across this country and watch the NYPD face more brutalization. We have been through a lot of brutalization, and we know that our school and our country is funding Israel's war crimes and genocides. CUNY Law has blood on its hands. It has money in Lockheed Martin, Northrop Grumman, and other corporations and companies that are war profiteers and weapons manufacturers. And so we don't consent to our tuition dollars going to this genocide. We have never consented to it. CUNY Law and across the CUNY system, they have tried to silence us. One thing we want to note is that CUNY Law is just one example of repression across CUNY. So across the CUNY system, we've seen this kind of silencing of Palestinian activism. At City College, Hadika had her senior year stolen from her for her leadership in Palestine activism. At Brooklyn College, the Students for Justice in Palestine chapter is facing arbitrary Henderson rules and protest rules that only affect them. At the College of Staten Island, the valedictorian is a Palestinian, and they had their speech revoked as well. And then there are four faculty members that were fired for their speech in support of Palestine, and they have also been facing a lot of retaliation. Three of them are back, but we're still waiting for one more.
0: And I wanted to say, talking about professors speaking out, following up on the clip we played of Professor Derek Peterson at the University of Michigan, looking at the publication Inside Higher Ed, they said, Professor Peterson said university officials knew he would mention pro-Palestinian protests during his speech. While drafting it, he incorporated feedback from officials to remove the word genocide in order to make it less provocative. even though the United Nations uses that phrase, and even though it's a scholarly descriptor, Professor Peterson said, I left it out because I didn't wish to provoke anger and unnecessary bad feelings. We had asked Eric Peterson if he would join us as well today, the professor at University of Michigan, but he is receiving death threats. His house is under police protection. Nora Ericott, this kind of very serious threat to professors and students alike as we begin to wrap up.
4: Yeah, Amy, you know, I think it's really important to bring this back to why this matters, which are the conditions in Gaza, right? We're 7 months out from the so-called ceasefire, where 2.1 million Palestinians continue to be encaged. The majority of them, some 77%, are reliant on food aid for survival. Most of them live in emergency housing. 640,000 students, children, do not have access to education. And yet we are being told, the BOP just submitted a report to the Security Council that tells them, you know, we can't rebuild anything until Hamas disarms. I mean, the world is upside down. And as Professor Maya Mekdashi has repeatedly said on campus, the university is literally asking us not to teach this. Mm. We are asked to betray the empirical record, including the one on genocide and apartheid, and we refuse to do that.
0: And Professor Ericott, before we go, you have family that attends the largest mosque in San Diego, the mosque that was just shot up with three men, including the beloved security guard who had eight children himself, was killed.
4: That's my mama's mosque. That's my grandma's mosque, who was born in 1937 before Israel was established. That's my uncles and aunties. Those are my cousins. And we are so grateful that that shooter didn't come on a Friday, and so distraught that this happened, where they were aiming to massacre children. And yet even the response to that is inadequate. And there is a direct line between the dehumanization of Palestinians, who we cannot fight for their lives and argue against genocide and agitate for a better future, and the dehumanization of these children and of our families, because state, society, and media is normalizing it. The only censor in Congress happened against Rashida Tlaib, Honorable Rashida Tlaib, for her advocacy for Palestine. And yet Randy Fine, who has compared Muslims to dogs, has gone held unaccountable. These things matter. Here is there. And so That is why we continue to agitate.
0: Professor Nora Ericott, we have to leave it there. Palestinian human rights attorney, professor at Rutgers University, author of Justice for Some, Law and the Question of Palestine, and Shivani Desai, graduating member of the CUNY Law School Class of 2026, a member of CUNY Law Students for Justice in Palestine. Congratulations for all your accomplishments. That does it for our show. A very happy birthday to Tamari Astudio. I'll be broadcasting from Denver, Colorado tomorrow. Steal the Story, Please. The film about Democracy Now's 30-year history will be at the C Cinema in Denver, as well as in Boulder. And I hope to see people in both places. I'm Ramin Shaikh.
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1: And good morning. It is 6:42 a.m. In the community calendar, the Spark in Homer has activities throughout the day, including pickleball at 9:30 this morning. And this afternoon, they have therapeutic yoga at 5:30. Get a full listing of activities at the Spark. You can go to sparkhomer.org. And tonight at the Homer Public Library, the Friends of Homer Library present Meander to Mustang, a photographic journey into Nepal's remote areas. That's tonight at 6 p.m. as the Friends host a slideshow presentation by Homer photographers Taz Talley and Christina Whiting, sharing images and stories from their 2025 trek into Nepal's remote Mustang area. And once again, that is tonight at 6 p.m. at the Homer Public Library. And tomorrow night at Grace Ridge Brewing in Homer, Kachemak Bay Water Trail and Friends of Kachemak Bay State Parks annual social. It is their annual preseason gathering, and that is tomorrow from 4 to 6 p.m. at Grace Ridge Brewing on Smoky Bay Way in Homer. And Pier 1 Theater has a production of The Little Prince. First show is tomorrow, Friday. Showtimes are at 7:30 p.m. And you can go to pier1theater.org to get tickets and get more information on The Little Prince. Starts tomorrow night. And those are a few of the events going on around town. 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Good morning.

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0: From Marketplace, I'm Sabri Benishore in New York. First up, chip-making giant NVIDIA, the world's most valuable company, reported financial results yesterday. It beat Wall Street's already high expectations, but the company is also facing stiffer competition, Marketplace's Henry Epp reports.
2: NVIDIA nearly doubled its revenue from selling the computing systems that power AI data centers in the past year, topping $75 billion in the first quarter. But that growth is not as strong as it was a few years ago. So the company also stressed to investors that it will diversify its customer base beyond the so-called hyperscalers driving the AI boom. It wants to sell more to governments and to companies that make robots and autonomous vehicles. That says the company faces more competition in the market for AI chips, including from some of the huge tech firms that have been its biggest customers. Google, Amazon, Microsoft, and Meta are all developing their own chips for AI. I'm Henry Epp for Marketplace.
0: About 8,000 employees of Meta lost their jobs this week. The company's looking to offset its massive spending on AI and, according to an internal memo, quote, operate with a flatter structure that can move faster. That term, flat or flatness, has become a common refrain when tech companies cut jobs. Marketplace's Megan McCarty-Carino has more.
3: It's hard to coordinate between all the different parts of a growing company. That's where middle managers come in, says Tristan Botello at Yale School of Management.
4: The classic job is getting 12 different status updates from 4 different departments and trying to understand it in one summary.
3: Which is something AI can do pretty well.
4: Any executive can say, give me a status update from what you're seeing at the team level. 2 a.m., 4 a.m., 7 a.m., 2 p.m., it doesn't matter.
3: Tech companies are eager to cut expenses and red tape, says Emily Rose McCray at Gartner.
5: If you have more layers of responsibility and more levels of sign-off, then really allow you to be effective. If that's one of the major barriers, it could make sense to reduce that.
3: But she says there are limits to how well AI can replicate human managers, and companies could be overloading those who remain. Large teams of 25 or more have become more common as companies collapse their org charts, says Jim Harder at Gallup.
6: If they treat it more as a transaction than as kind of a transformational way to upgrade the way that they manage people, then it can fail.
3: He says employee engagement has dropped to a 10-year low, and manager relationships have a lot to do with that. I'm Megan McCarty-Carino for Marketplace.
0: All right, let's do the numbers. The Dow is down 0.2%. That is 77 points. The S&P 500 is down 0.4%. The NASDAQ is down 0.7%.
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0: Radiation and radioactive materials have been used to treat cancer for around 125 years. And these days, that includes injecting radioactive drugs into the body. That market is now worth almost $14 billion, and it's expected to grow to $56 billion by 2034. Progress in this field has been all about how to get the radiation to the cancer cells and avoid or minimize damage to the healthy cells. There is a developing type of therapy driving the growth in this industry that is trying to take that progress a step further. It is called targeted alpha therapy, and Mark Peplow has written about it for New Scientist. He joins us now. Hi, Mark.
7: Hi.
0: The radiation treatment that most people are probably familiar with is where a doctor zaps a tumor, you know, with a beam of radiation. There's also injecting radioactive isotopes into a patient. This new way of using radiation is different. How?
7: It's different because often when patients receive radiotherapy, it will affect not just the cancer cells, but it will affect other parts of their body as well. Targeted alpha therapy, the idea of it is that you take a radioactive isotope that emits radiation and you attach it to a wrapper, a molecule that will seek out cancer cells so that it can deliver a targeted blast of radiation. The idea is that it makes the therapy much more effective and it reduces those off-target side effects as well.
0: The radiation that's emitted by these isotopes in particular is kind of different. How so?
7: Yeah, so in high school, we learned that there are three different types of radiation. The first is called alpha. That's what we're talking about here. That is two protons and two neutrons. That makes up the nucleus of a helium atom, actually. And you can imagine these as slow, lumbering, very heavy, but they're like a tank, right? They have huge amounts of energy. So alpha particles travel a much shorter distance, but they pack a much bigger punch. And the idea is to try and focus all of their energy on just the very small area of cancer cells that need to be eradicated.
0: How effective are they, these new treatments?
7: Clinical trials are underway to find out. Beta therapies, there are two sort of big successes over the last 10 years. One is called Lutathera, one is called Pluvicto, and clinical trials have shown them to be very effective against gastrointestinal cancer and prostate cancer, respectively. As far as the alpha therapies go, the clinical trials are underway, really, and different isotopes have reached different stages. For actinium-225, that's the most advanced, really, and we have some agents that have progressed into the final stage of clinical testing. But, you know, there's still a long way to go.
0: Mark Peplow is a science journalist and former chief news editor at Nature. Thank you, Mark, so much.
7: Thank you.
0: You can hear more about these drugs, including where you even get the radioactive isotopes to make them, on the podcast. In New York, I'm Sabri Benishore with the Marketplace Morning Report. 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
8: 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It's a minute before 7 a.m. Looking at the coastal waters forecast from the National Weather Service in Anchorage, starting with the synopsis for the North Gulf Coast, Kodiak Island waters, and Cook Inlet, a front in the western Gulf tracks east across the Gulf through Thursday afternoon. In Ketchumak Bay today, southeast wind 20 knots, seas 3 feet, widespread rain showers. Tonight, southeast wind 15 knots, diminishing to 10 knots after midnight, seas 2 feet and rain showers. Friday, south wind 10 knots, seas 2 feet, rain showers. For Cook Inlet, north of Calgon Island today, variable wind, less than 10 knots, becoming southeast 10 knots in the afternoon, seas 3 feet, widespread rain showers. Tonight, south wind 10 knots, seas 2 feet, rain showers. Friday, southeast wind 10 knots in the morning, becoming variable less than 10 knots, seas 2 feet, and rain showers. For Cook Inlet, Calgon Island to Point B, small craft advisory today. Southeast wind 25 knots, seas 5 feet, rain. Tonight, south wind 20 knots, seas 4 feet. Friday, south wind 15 knots, seas 4 feet, rain showers. For Shelikof Strait, there's a small craft advisory through tonight. Today, south wind 30 knots, seas 7 feet. Tonight, south wind 25 knots, seas 6 feet. Friday, south wind 20 knots, seas 5 feet. For Barren Islands East, small craft advisory through tonight. Today, south wind 25 knots, seas 8 feet. Tonight, south wind 25 knots, seas 8 feet. Friday, south wind 20 knots, seas 6 feet. West of Barren Islands, including Kamishak Bay, small craft advisory through tonight. Today, southeast wind 25 knots, seas 6 feet. Tonight, south wind 25 knots, seas 5 feet. Friday, south wind 20 knots, seas 5 feet. For Resurrection Bay today, south wind 15 knots, seas 3 feet, widespread rain showers. Tonight, south wind 10 knots, seas 2 feet, widespread rain showers. And Friday, south wind 10 knots, increasing to 15 knots in the afternoon, seas 3 feet and rain showers. Finally, Cape Clear to Gore Point, out 50 nautical miles, Smallcraft Advisory through tonight. Today, south wind 20 knots, seas 8 feet. Widespread rain showers. Tonight, south wind 15 knots, seas 8 feet. Rain showers. Friday, south wind 15 knots, seas 7 feet, and rain showers. Looking at the tides today for the Soldovia District, the next tide is a low, and that will be at 12:53 p.m. It's a minus 1.8 foot. High tide will be at 7:37 p.m., 16.4 foot. In the Seward District, low tide will be at 11:51 this morning, minus 1.5 foot. High tide will be at 6:35 p.m., 8.4 foot. The sun rose in Homer today at 5:17, and it will set at 10:49 this evening. That's a total of 17 hours and 32 minutes of daylight, a gain of 4 minutes and 11 seconds. Sunrise tomorrow will be at 5:15 a.m. In Seward, the sun rose this morning at 5 minutes after 5 a.m. It will be setting at 10:44 p.m. That's 17 hours and 40 minutes of daylight, a gain of 4 minutes and 20 seconds. The sun will rise tomorrow in Seward at 2 minutes after 5 a.m.

0: his loss. I mean,
1: hasn't even been a week
0: tension
1: since he lost his primary. Yeah.
0: What about long term? I mean, long term, does this mean, what does this mean for the presidential agenda?
1: Well, it all depends on what happens in November.
0: Right.
1: At this point, I mean, obviously he's got two, you know, he's got this reconciliation bill he wants to get through and all of that. But if he's, look, I think what he's done in Texas has created an extra hurdle financially now for the campaign in 2026. The amount of money Republicans may need to spend in order to rescue the Texas Senate seat if Cornyn is not the nominee, it's just going to cost extra money if Ken Paxton's the nominee. All of that has sort of trickle-down effects.
0: In the sense that if Ken Paxton wins, it'll make it a more competitive race with the Democratic candidate?
1: Exactly. If Ken Paxton wins, you're going to see a surge of Democratic money into the state of Texas. Ken Paxton has not been as good of a fundraiser as John Cornyn has been. John Cornyn, I read one statistic yesterday that said he has, since he's been in the Senate, has raised over $400 million for Senate Republicans over his career. Ken Paxton is not considered a very good fundraiser. He's a very polarizing individual. He has not been a good fundraiser in this campaign. Maybe the president's super PACs and all of that can help out. But the point is, it becomes a resource drain. And there's a lot of other Senate races that are on the board that are quite expensive. Republicans have to defend a seat in Ohio. They've got to defend a seat in North Carolina. These are not inexpensive states to spend money in. Never mind that they're on defense now in places like Iowa, Kansas, Alaska, Maine. So it just will put all that. And you've got Senate Republicans very quietly are very upset about this decision because of everything I just laid out. This has this giant trickle-down effect that may make it impossible for Republicans to hold the Senate.
0: Chuck Todd is a political analyst and the host of the Chuck Toddcast. Thank you for your time and your insights.
1: Thank you.
2: Colorado Governor Jared Polis has faced a backlash from fellow Democrats since commuting the prison sentence of former county clerk Tina Peters, who was involved in 2020 election denial claims. Last night, party activists voted to censure Polis, a symbolic but clear rebuke. Bente Berkland from Colorado Public Radio reports.
3: In 2024, former Mesa County clerk Tina Peters was sentenced to nearly 9 years in prison for actions that helped an outsider get access to voting machines during a software update. It was part of an effort to promote false claims the 2020 election was rigged against President Trump. A state appeals court upheld her conviction, but said the judge improperly sentenced her, not just for her crimes, but for her election denial beliefs. Democratic Governor Jared Polis said the sentence violated her constitutional rights and ordered her release from prison June 1st.
4: I think she's going to say nutty things. I think she's, you know, going to believe in different things that are demonstrably false. But that's not a crime in our country.
3: Polis's commutation came after a months-long pressure campaign from Trump, who cut state funding and called Peters a political prisoner. But Colorado officials, from the Republican prosecutor to election clerks, have objected. And the state Democratic Central Committee, in a meeting via Zoom and on YouTube, voted with nearly 90% to censure him. Party member Pam Espinoza said Polis's decision could undermine future elections,
5: particularly in rural counties where we have bright red mega county clerks who now will see this as free reign to play with the ballots, including my own, who says that Tina Peters is a trusted and valuable mentor to her.
3: Governor Polis leaves office in January. He has butted heads with the party when he vetoed a union rights bill and on other issues. Party member Andrew Brandt said he's been a poll worker, and Polis's decision will make the job harder.
6: I cannot tolerate a governor who treats a law-breaking county clerk and recorder in this way.
3: The party vote also means Polis can't be an honored guest or speaker at its events. In a text, the governor's office said Peter's commutation was based on facts, and sometimes the right thing isn't the popular thing with everybody. For NPR News, I'm Bente Berkland.

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1: 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Looking at the weather in Saldovia today, showers, high near 49, southeast wind 15 to 20 miles per hour, gusts up to 25. Tonight, showers likely mainly after 10 p.m., low around 38, south wind around 50 miles per hour, gusts to 20. Friday, showers likely, mostly cloudy with a high near 48, south wind around 10 miles per hour. Anchor point today, rain before 10, then showers until 1 p.m. High near 44, southeast wind 10 to 20 miles per hour, gusts up to 30. Tonight, showers likely, mainly after 1 a.m. Low around 40, south wind 10 to 15 miles per hour, gusts to 25. Friday, showers likely, mainly before 4 p.m. Cloudy with a high near 43, south wind 10 to 15 miles per hour, gusts to 20. In Anchorage today, rain before 10 a.m., then scattered showers, high near 51, light and variable wind becoming southeast to 10 miles per hour in the afternoon, gusts to 20. Tonight in Anchorage, scattered showers, low around 39, southeast wind around 10 miles per hour, gusts to 20. Friday, scattered showers, high near 49, south wind 10 miles per hour. 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
2: Fresh Air, actor Rose Byrne. She's nominated for a Tony for her leading role in the revival of Noel Coward's Fallen Angels. She was nominated for an Oscar for her role in the film If I Had Legs, I'd Kick You. She co-starred in the films Bridesmaids, Spy, and Neighbors, and in the TV shows Platonic and Damages. 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
0: 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I'm A. Martinez.
4: And I'm Layla Faldin. The Late Show with Stephen Colbert ends tonight. CBS canceled it, even though it was the highest-rated late-night program on network TV. NPR critic at large Eric Deggan says Colbert's legacy is how he changed to meet cultural moments.
5: After hosting more than 3,000 episodes of TV stretched over 20 years and two television networks, Stephen Colbert's impact might just be summed up in a single word.
6: Truthiness.
5: That's Colbert in 2005, speaking on the very first episode of his Comedy Central show, The Colbert Report. Back then, he played a character, a clueless cable TV news opinionator who defined truthiness as believing something is true, even if it's not supported by fact.
6: The truthiness is anyone can read the news to you. I promise to feel the news at you.
5: On Thursday, Colbert ends a near 11-year run as host of The Late Show. Critics suspect that CBS might also be moving to silence a critic of President Trump, though the network insists it was purely a financial decision. But if Colbert was eventually brought down by the truthiness he constantly made fun of, comic Roy Wood Jr. says his example still inspires others.
7: I think that Colbert, by and large, illustrates the importance of holding fast to your beliefs.
5: Wood, who also hosts CNN's news satire, Have I Got News for You, worked as a correspondent on The Daily Show years after Colbert was there. He says Colbert embodied a central ethic every good satirist must follow. Always speak your truth.
7: This era was the era of the consequences of speaking truth to power. You know, he didn't blink. He didn't bat an eye. In fact, he went harder.
5: Hassan Minhaj, another Daily Show alum, says Colbert showed how satirists could evolve with their audience, going from a top Daily Show correspondent to The Colbert Report and finally The Late Show.
8: What Stephen did is he was meeting the moment. When you're hosting a nightly program, every day is this new moment.
5: Colbert learned sketch comedy and satire at Second City in Chicago, landing at The Daily Show in the late 1990s. Minhaj said that even though he never worked with him on The Daily Show, he studied Colbert's work to learn the job.
8: There's a famous Stephen Colbert email about how to do a great field piece. It really was almost like basketball fundamentals, but for performing political satire.
5: That satire only expanded after the 2005 debut of The Colbert Report, where Colbert's performance was so powerful, it even led to stunts like testifying in character before a real-life congressional subcommittee broadcast on C-SPAN.
9: Congresswoman Lofgren asked me to share my vast experience spending one day as a migrant farm worker. And I certainly hope that my star power can bump this hearing all the way up to C-SPAN 1.
7: I thought his maximum impact came in his first show. That's when he was an entire original like no one has ever seen.
5: That's Bill Carter, who covered TV for decades at the New York Times. He says the Colbert Report was an improv acting masterclass.
7: Doing a character for 9 years, like a sketch that he sustained, was a high wire act.
5: When David Letterman left CBS's Late Show in 2015, Colbert was named his successor and faced a new challenge, being himself on TV. I visited the show in late 2016, talking with then-showrunner Chris Licht, who would go on to a short, controversial stint as chairman and CEO at CNN, who said he helped Colbert find his way by taking over non-comedy production decisions.
10: He didn't have time to find his voice because he really was running the show and every element of it. As a performer, though, you need to have your brain freed of that kind of stuff.
5: This time, meeting the media moment required being more authentic and leaning in to talk about his personal life and politics. Last year, Colbert told tough jokes about CBS owner Paramount's decision to settle a lawsuit with President Trump for $16 million.
9: I am offended, and I don't know if anything will ever repair my trust in this company. But just taking a stab at it, I'd say $16 million would help.
5: CBS announced the cancellation of his show 3 days after that joke aired. Colbert says he hasn't thought deeply on what he might do next beyond writing a Lord of the Rings movie with his son. Minhaj and Carter both separately named the same suggestion for his post-Late Show life, a one-man show on Broadway.
8: I'm talking about this kind of Billy Crystal meets Steve Martin, meets Martin Short, meets John Leguizamo, personal storytelling, song, dance. He can do it all.
5: Whatever else Colbert chooses to do long term, fans can only hope it meets the moment in the same way he has over the past two decades, speaking truth to truthiness at a time when the world needs it most. I'm Eric Deggans.
0: Libraries across the country are having a hard time buying new books. That's because earlier this year, Baker and Taylor, the nation's largest library book distributor, stopped selling them.
11: I think a lot of people aren't prepared for the shutdown.
4: Kip Roberson is director of library services for Teton County Library in Wyoming. His library uses Ingram Content Group, another book distributor. Baker and Taylor faced several financial challenges leading up to its closure. Roberson says that after the shutdown,
11: if you wanted to order materials for your library, Ingram was the only game in town for the most part. Libraries were scrambling to set up accounts, learn the software.
0: Regular shipments for new books now take longer to get to libraries.
11: Everything slowed down. 3 days was the norm for getting books to us, and it would be 10 days, 2 weeks.
0: So if you're sitting on a long wait list at your local library for the latest John Grisham or Nora Roberts book, be patient. Kate Laughlin is executive director of the Association for Rural and Small Libraries.
12: If you put in your request for 20 copies of the latest title in the series that everybody's waiting for, but they'll only send you 10 instead of 20 because they've got this huge demand suddenly that they didn't have before, we're going to feel it in those wait lines.
4: She says Baker and Taylor provided more than just the books themselves.
12: You could get the books already wrapped in Mylar and with a barcode or an RFID tag already inserted in it. It served a number of purposes for libraries where they didn't have the capacity nor the staffing.
4: Now libraries are working to fill the gaps. That includes turning to Amazon to fill book orders.
12: The libraries do what they need to do to meet the needs of their collection and their community.
4: Because she says libraries' number one priority is getting books and other materials to the people who rely on them. This is NPR News.
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15: Live from NPR News in Washington, I'm Kristen Wright. The U.S. House is expected to vote later today on a resolution to end the war with Iran under the War Powers Act. Democrats on Capitol Hill have failed repeatedly to block President Trump's military campaign, but they hope to get enough Republican support for a breakthrough this time. Meanwhile, the ceasefire between Israel and Lebanon remains shaky. NPR's Jane Arraf reports from the site of Israel's latest attack on southern Lebanon. 14 people were killed, 6 of them children.
16: Wednesday morning, the day after the attack, first responders were still using excavators, removing rubble to dig with their hands for enough body parts to identify the dead. All but 2 of the people killed were from an extended family, the youngest a 1.5-year-old child, relatives said. The blast completely collapsed the building in the small village near Tyre. Despite a ceasefire between Israel and Lebanon, Israeli forces have occupied southern Lebanon and are launching waves of attacks they say are aimed at the militant group Hezbollah. Local officials said 2 of those killed in the attack on the house were Syrian, including a child. Jane Arraf, NPR News, Deir Anun al-Nahr, Lebanon.
15: It's one of the highest civilian death tolls in an Israeli strike in 3 years. You're listening to NPR News from Washington. Rupert Murdoch's son, James Murdoch, is buying New York Magazine. His company, Lupa Systems, is also acquiring the podcast network of the magazine's parent company, Vox Media. NPR's David Folkenflik reports Rupert Murdoch once owned the magazine decades ago.
17: Vox has such big names as Kara Swisher and Scott Galloway for podcasts, shows like Today Explained, and a legacy on Vox.com of thoughtful liberal and centrist policy analyses. New York Magazine, fresh off a new pair of national awards, is an urbane complement to everyday life. Other Vox brands, such as the tech site The Verge and the sports websites that make up SB Nation, will be spun off into their own company. James Murdoch already owns a controlling stake in Art Basel and the Tribeca Film Festival. He walked away from his father's companies after clashing over their right-wing politics and losing a power struggle. James and his wife, Catherine, are more progressive. David Folkenflik, NPR News.
15: Meta is cutting 8,000 jobs starting today. The parent company of Facebook and Instagram is also shifting another 7,000 employees into positions that support its pivot toward artificial intelligence. Today in 1932, Amelia Earhart became the first woman to make a solo, nonstop transatlantic flight. Earhart departed Newfoundland, Canada, and landed just under 15 hours later in Northern Ireland. The aviator disappeared 5 years later over the Pacific. This is NPR News from Washington.
1: It's 7:33. Today in Homer, rain before 10 a.m., then showers until 4. High near 50, southeast wind 10 to 15 miles per hour, gust to 20. Tonight, showers likely, mainly after 10. Low around 38, southeast wind 10 to 15 miles per hour, gust to 25. Friday, showers likely, cloudy. High near 49, south wind 5 to 10 miles per hour. Seward today, rain before 1 p.m., then showers. 1/2 to 3/4 of an inch possible, high near 44. South wind 10 to 20 miles per hour. Rain showers tonight before 10 p.m., then rain and snow showers. Low around 35, south wind 15 miles per hour, gusts to 20. Friday, rain and snow showers becoming all rain after 1 p.m., high near 41. Southeast wind 10 to 15 miles per hour. 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
0: It's Morning Edition from NPR News. I'm A. Martinez in Los Angeles, California.
4: And I'm Leila Fadel in Washington, D.C. Good morning. The Ebola outbreak in the Democratic Republic of Congo is already the third largest on record. Over 600 cases and 189 deaths are suspected, according to the World Health Organization. The outbreak was announced less than a week ago, but health officials say it's likely been spreading for a couple months. That's raising questions about whether the Trump administration's massive cuts to foreign aid delayed detection. Here to discuss, we've got NPR's global health correspondent Jonathan Lambert with us in studio. Hi, Jonathan.
18: Hello.
4: So why was this virus spreading for so long undetected?
18: It's kind of a perfect storm. First, the species of Ebola that's spreading is a rare one, one that field tests can't really pick up. So they had to ship virus samples to a lab in Kinshasa, DRC's capital, more than 600 miles away. And that took time. This region in Ituri province also has a lot of ongoing conflict, which complicates things.
4: Okay, so this rarer form of Ebola combined with where this is happening, it made it harder to detect the cases?
18: Yeah, undoubtedly. But here's the thing. The U.S. government has invested millions and millions of dollars, mostly through USAID and CDC, to be ready for this kind of outbreak. That's especially true in DRC because it's kind of a hotspot for Ebola. In 2025, the Trump administration cut a lot of that funding. And many of the people I've spoken to this week, both inside and outside DRC, think that aid cuts have made the situation even worse. I talked to Grace Tran, who used to work on Ebola preparedness for USAID.
19: Outbreaks are always going to occur, but it's more the fact that it circulated for so long, and this thing is much bigger than we've realized. That I think that part is related to cuts.
4: Okay, so John, what was USAID doing in the region that might have helped detect the outbreak sooner?
18: One simple thing, logistics, things like shipping virus samples for testing. WHO has said that flight cancellations delayed that for this outbreak. Anna Bodipo Mbayamba worked on Ebola response for USAID in DRC. She told me about a time in 2022 when they were trying to ship viral samples fast out of this same region. So they used some of their funds to get a plane that got the samples to a lab really quickly.
4: How else was foreign aid being used for detection?
18: So before testing even happens, a healthcare worker has to kind of get suspicious. They have to notice cases that might be Ebola and then flag it to health officials. Bodipo Mboyamba told me that USAID has invested heavily in training and supporting these workers, and even just community members, to recognize potential outbreaks and respond. And she said it took a lot of work to build those relationships, since many of these communities are pretty wary of outsiders.
20: When you dismantle those programs, you no longer have your frontline eyes and ears on the ground that can alert you. And so it's very easy for an outbreak to spread very quickly.
18: And where this outbreak is, with lots of conflict, humanitarian workers are often those eyes and ears. But their funding dropped nearly 80% from the cuts. One organization, the International Rescue Committee, had covered 5 zones in Ituri before the cuts, after they had to scale back to 2. And their DRC director told me that left the region more exposed.
4: And what's the U.S. government's response been to this?
18: In a statement, the State Department said that it was false to claim that USAID reform has negatively impacted their ability to respond. And on Tuesday, they announced they'd fund up to 50 treatment clinics. But to Bodipo Mbayamba, that just doesn't quite make up for what's been lost.
20: It is so unfortunate and so sad to see all the work that we did just like disappear.
18: And she says it's hard to rebuild these kinds of relationships. That'll take time, and right now the response is already behind.
4: That's NPR's Jonathan Lambert. Thank you, Jonathan.
18: Thank you.
4: For many Muslims, making the Hajj pilgrimage to Mecca is a once-in-a-lifetime experience and a sacred obligation. But the U.S. State Department is asking Americans to rethink any travel to Saudi Arabia because of the war on Iran. Nargis Rahman from member station WDET in Detroit reports.
2: Jubair Ahmed and his mom Shamima Akhtar live in Sterling Heights, Michigan. Akhtar greets me in Bangla at the door. Jubair Ahmed is a pharmacist. In January, he found out he and his mom's applications to perform Hajj were accepted after months of waiting. He dropped to his knees and performed a prayer of gratitude.
21: Honestly, that feeling, I still can't find the words to express. I was in tears, did a sajda shukr, and then I hugged my mom and both of us just were in tears.
2: His mom, Akhtar, is 63 years old. Akhtar is looking forward to going this year while she's still physically able to make the rigorous journey. It's a dream she's had for more than 30 years. Ahmed and Akhtar are among a few thousand pilgrims from the United States who will join the 1.5 million people this year performing Hajj in Saudi Arabia. Wahid Elfiki is part of the Alamin Group's USA travel agency in New York. He says that until 2019, as many as 16,000 people from the United States would make the Hajj each year. But Saudi Arabia has instituted quotas to prevent overcrowding.
22: Right now, it's from America, it's like 4,000 to 5,000.
2: In April, the U.S. Embassy in Saudi Arabia issued a travel alert, asking American pilgrims to reconsider going to Hajj due to the ongoing war between Iran and the U.S. So Ahmed sat his mom down and asked her if she wants to postpone the trip. Akhtar says she feels a strong conviction to go this year. She told her son to stay behind, as he has two small children. But he says he won't miss this chance.
21: I know it's a risk, but I also know that this chance may not come back around.
2: Performing the pilgrimage at least once is mandatory for all able-bodied Muslims who can afford the cost of travel. Imam Steve Mustafa Al-Turk is the co-chair of the Imams Council of Michigan. He says several people have asked him whether they should still go. He assures them it's safe. U.S. military installations in Saudi Arabia are far from the holy sites.
23: I really encourage them. So definitely there's nothing going on there in terms of war or missiles or anything of that sort.
2: In Washington, D.C., Sana Imam is preparing to make the Hajj later this month.
24: I'm still planning to go because the level of spiritual transformation that is possible to experience at Hajj might not be possible anywhere else for a lot of Muslims.
2: Imam says she's focusing her attention on preparing for the trip.
24: I've been doing like 30 minutes on the Stairmaster machine every time I go to the gym, just because Hajj involves miles on foot every day. Spiritually, I've been trying to slow down my prayers instead of rushing through them.
2: Although she's concerned about the ongoing war, Imam says she's leaning on her faith to get through this time of uncertainty. Hajj is performed between the 8th and the 13th of the Islamic month of Dhul-Hijjah, which follows a lunar calendar. This year, that's May 25th until the 30th. For many American Muslims, the opportunity to go to Hajj outweighs their fear of not going to perform one of the greatest acts of worship in Islam. For NPR News, I'm Nargis Rahman in Detroit.
4: This is NPR News.
5: This is Bird Note. Grammy-winning musician Ricky Lee Jones says her earliest memories are of sounds. Running water, a bouncing ball, and birds.
25: When I grew up in Arizona, I would hear the mourning dove in the morning on the way to school, cooing late in the afternoon.
5: Ricky grew to love that soothing song, and even learned to coo like a dove by blowing into her cupped hands.
26: Gotta warm those hands up.
5: On tour, Ricky heard mourning doves across the U.S. and started noticing subtle regional differences in their songs, including the doves in her hometown.
25: I didn't know I knew this till I went back to visit my dad when I was 30 years old. And I was walking in the dirt by some oleanders, and I heard the dove. And remembered all this. I just got goosebumps. I just was connected instantly to my childhood there. The dove was the way in. And that's probably the first bird that really called to me.
5: Now, Ricky calls back to the doves from her patio,
6: and the stage. For Bird Note, I'm Mark Bramhill.
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1: From Alaska Public Media in Anchorage, I'm Ava White, and this is the Alaska Economic Report. In the last week, the price of Alaska North Slope crude jumped from $117.66 per barrel to $119.85 per barrel. The price of West Texas Intermediate also rose from $102.18 per barrel to $107.77 per barrel. Ketchikan expects to see the most cruise ship passengers ever this summer, over 1.6 million. In response to the industry boom, local developers are building attractions, restaurants, and breweries in Ward Cove, a new docking site for cruise ships north of town. As KRBD's Hunter Morrison reports, the project aims to maximize tourism dollars while alleviating congestion downtown.
2: For our first guests at our new facility. Welcome, welcome. Oh, yes.
3: Donning extra tough boots, brown Carhartt overalls, and a plaid flannel shirt, Joe Williams greets a family who just stepped off the Norwegian Bliss cruise ship. Williams, also known by his stage name Lasagna Joe, is the MC of the Great Alaskan Lumberjack Show, a campy contest where teams of lumberjacks compete in various chopping games with axes and chainsaws. The rodeo-style show in downtown Ketchikan draws in thousands of patrons each year. But today, Lasagna Joe and the rest of the lumberjack crew aren't downtown. They're 7 miles north in Ward Cove for the inaugural production at a second, larger venue. It comes after cruise ships began docking in Ward Cove about 5 years ago.
4: And it's the one industry in Alaska that we don't have to extract something to sell out into the world.
3: That's Rob Shear, president and owner of the Great Alaskan Lumberjack Show. He says tourism stimulates the local economy by generating revenue and creating jobs.
4: You know, it's not timber, it's not oil, it's not gold. The only thing we're selling is memories, and they can take it, and it doesn't, you know, we don't have to cut down a tree for a memory.
3: According to a report from Southeast Conference, tourism was the region's top sector in 2024. The two-berth terminal, which sits at the site of Ketchikan's former pulp mill, will see about 130 cruise ship stops this summer. Joe Duca is with Alaska Port Innovations, which is developing part of Ward Cove. He says over the last few years, passengers docking north of town would have to be bused 15 minutes south, leaving them with little time to enjoy downtown Ketchikan. He says the new business developments are not only breathing new life into the old pulp mill, but bringing a taste of downtown Ketchikan to Ward Cove.
5: When I was asked to get involved, seeing some of the horrible reviews of the port, because nobody wanted to be there. And so that was really what spurred a lot of this in developing that area.
3: But it's not just the Lumberjack Show that's new in Ward Cove. A stone's throw from the second venue, on a bluff that overlooks the Tongass Narrows, workers are busy putting the final touches on Fireside Feast. That's an outdoor dining experience with covered canopies and open fire cooking set to open this summer.
6: Here in Alaska, we do the beach bonfires all the time. It's my favorite thing.
3: That's General Manager Justin Haggard. He most enjoys the food associated with Alaska bonfires, and wanted to offer that experience to people who are only in the state for a short time.
6: We've been here developing for the past month or so, like up here every single day, and we'll get bald eagles flying over. You know when the whales are through that you'll be able to see them perfectly from here.
3: Haggard says he's wanted to develop a culinary experience like this for years, and finally found the right space to do it about a year ago. He says visitors can expect to dine on smoked salmon chowder, wild game, and more. There will also be a buffet. Haggard and his wife own Alaska Spud in downtown Ketchikan. He says the city is lacking food options and wants to provide an alternative for visitors, especially those whose first taste of the island is in Ward Cove.
6: Yeah, I feel bad for all of them having to be bused into town when we have this beautiful space here that just needs a little love and development. And we're in the process of that right now. And I really want to bring, you know, more money to Ward Cove, to this area. You know, I think it's the beginning of something really, really cool.
3: Also in the works at Ward Cove is a zipline adventure park set to open this summer, and a combination brewery, distillery, and winery. Duca, who's helping to revitalize the area, says other future developments may include a boardwalk, a jewelry store, and lodging. Reporting in Ketchikan, I'm Hunter Morrison.
1: In Anchorage, I'm Ava White, and this is the Alaska Economic Report.
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11: Today is Thursday, May 21st, 2026. I am Simon Lopez with KBBI's Morning News. Homer's Pier 1 Theater opens its summer season this week with The Little Prince. Adapted from Antoine de Saint-Exupéry's novella, the play opens Friday night at the theater on the Homer Spit. It follows an aviator who crashes in the Sahara Desert and meets a mysterious young boy from another planet. Over 2 weeks in the desert, the aviator is pulled back to his childhood dreams through the little prince's eyes. Director Sarah Brewer is making her full-length directorial debut with the production. She says the story has stayed with her since she was a child.
12: It's one of the first books that I remember as a child reading and just falling in love with. I've been dreaming about this play for years, and being able to have that this year is really special, and I'm just really proud of the work that we've done, and I'm ready to see it in front of an audience.
11: The cast ranges in age from an 11-year-old playing the prince to a 77-year-old. Board member and longtime Pier 1 performer Kurt Jackson plays the aviator. He recalls a longtime appreciation for the authenticity of theater.
13: My love for theater, my absolute passion for it, came as a six-year-old kid getting to see The Hobbit for the first time and just watching this live production happen. And, you know, we're in this age where so much of things are created not by a live cast, not by an actual organic experience. And to have these moments is so precious and special.
11: The Little Prince runs this Friday and Saturday at 7:30 with a Sunday matinee at 3. It continues the following Thursday through Saturday at 7:30. More information is at pier1theater.org. Saldovia's annual non-motorized fishing derby begins Friday and runs through the weekend. KBBI's Emily Springer spoke with event coordinator Amelia Polak for history and details about the event.
14: Every year on Memorial Day weekend, the community of Saldovia holds a human-powered fishing derby. 2026 is the 18th year of the event. Participants in the derby must use a craft that is solely human-powered, such as kayaks, rowboats, canoes, or paddleboards. The current coordinator is Amelia Polak, owner of Alaska Freediver in Saldovia. The shop rents or sells gear to people for snorkel tours or spearfishing. The human-powered fishing derby was originally started by Pollock's father, Tim Dillon, and Pollock provided some details on what the event entails.
15: The premise behind it is just to get folks out on the water and enjoy, you know, the quiet, serene Saldovia Bay while fishing, and hopefully they can bring home dinner, catch something to eat. And it's really turn into a big event for our little community.
14: The event will provide prizes for the biggest halibut, the biggest king salmon, the biggest black rockfish, biggest gray cod, and a smallest gray cod category for the youth.
15: If you catch a fish in one of those biggest categories, you get your name put in the hat for a grand prize boat. From year to year, that boat differs. Some years it's a wooden rowboat. Some years it's a three-person kayak. This year it's a sit-on-top pedal drive kayak. So entrants come from all over the state and some from out of state too. There's definitely a core group of Seldovians that have been doing it all 18 years. Some kids have grown up doing the Derby.
14: There is a $40 entrance fee for the Derby, and the fee goes towards the cost of the prize vessel and logistics of running the Derby. Sign up is in person at Alaska Free Diver on Main Street in Seldovia starting on May 20th. A complete list of rules will be available at the sign up. The grand prize boat drawing will be held on Sunday at the Gateway Pavilion in Seldovia at 3 p.m. Pollock shared details on other upcoming summer events in Seldovia.
15: There's the Summer Solstice Music Festival over Solstice weekend. So a huge 4th of July event. It's going to be the full weekend this year, and the town, I don't know, triples in size over that weekend. Songs on the Slew event, where folks go out on, again, boats, kayaks, paddleboards, rowboats, and the amphitheater is actually the Slew. So there'll be a fly-in, an airplane event.
14: She also provided transportation options on how to travel to Seldovia from Homer.
15: You can fly with Smoky Bay Air. You can take the Seldovia Bay Ferry directly into Seldovia, and that's about a 45-minute ride, and that's the passenger ferry. You can also take the state ferry, or the option that a lot of locals use is a water taxi, like Mongo's Water Taxi, or Ashore, or Coldwater, and that would bring you into Jackalof Bay, and then you'd get probably a taxi ride to town.
14: Reporting from Homer, this is Emily Springer.
11: Finally, three cruise ships that were set to visit Seward in the last week were rerouted nearly 90 land miles north to Whittier because of ongoing construction at the Seward dock. That's according to a social media post from the Seward Chamber of Commerce. The facility is owned and operated by the Alaska Railroad and was supposed to open last week. Spokesperson Megan Clemens says the opening was delayed because large underwater piles need to be removed. Clemens didn't have a timeline for when the terminal would be fully operational. She says the new dock and terminal, which is part of a nearly $140 million project, is important to both the local community and Alaska's broader tourism industry.
16: This project has been a big focus of the Alaska Railroad since it became clear that the old dock needed to be replaced. And right now we're focused on getting this facility ready to receive ships so that can continue to serve Seward for decades to come.
11: The facility has a 30-year agreement with anchor tenant Royal Caribbean Group, which guarantees at least 140,000 passengers annually. Brian Stewart of Florida is on the Ovation of the Seas that will dock in Whittier instead of Seward. He says he was notified about the change the night before they set sail.
17: It was pretty late in the day that the plans had changed and we had to make alternate arrangements, so it was a shock. You know, it's not the end of the world. Everybody can pivot, but it was certainly a shocking way to start the trip.
11: Stewart still plans to visit Seward this weekend, where he's scheduled to take a wildlife cruise and go dog mushing. He says the last-minute change cost his group of 12 about $5,000 in added transportation expenses. Seward hosted more than 140,000 cruise ship passengers in 2025, about 80,000 fewer than the previous year, according to the Alaska Travel Industry Association. Whittier saw an increase of nearly 25% in passenger volume, or an additional 56,000 people. That's it for this morning's news. 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This morning's newscast included a story from Alaska Public Media's Ava White. Tune in this morning at 10 a.m. for radio story time with youth librarian Cinda. The theme this month is cars, so buckle up and get ready for some fun stories and music. 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
1: 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And tonight at the Homer Public Library, the Friends of Homer Library present Meander to Mustang, a photographic journey into Nepal's remote areas. That's tonight at 6 p.m. as the Friends host a slideshow presentation by Homer photographers Taz Talley and Christina Whiting, sharing images and stories from their 2025 trek into Nepal's remote Mustang area. And once again, that is tonight at 6 p.m. at the Homer Public Library. And tomorrow night at Grace Ridge Brewing in Homer, Kachemak Bay Water Trail and Friends of Kachemak Bay State Park's annual social. It is their annual preseason gathering, and that is tomorrow from 4 to 6 p.m. at Grace Ridge Brewing on Smoky Bay Way in Homer. And Pier 1 Theater has a production of The Little Prince. First show is tomorrow, Friday. Showtimes are at 7:30 p.m. And you can go to pier1theater.org to get tickets and get more information on The Little Prince. Starts tomorrow night. And those are a few of the events going on around town. 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

0: Stephen Colbert hosts The Late Show one last time. Fellow late night hosts The Jimmys, Kimmel and Fallon, will air reruns to give Colbert the spotlight. Join us for a review of the finale from critic at large Eric Deggans and fan reactions as one of the highest rated American late night talk shows comes to an end on the next morning edition from NPR News.
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8: I'm Anthony Brooks.
9: I'm Peter O'Dowd. It's Here and Now. Drought conditions across the United States have many people anxiously bracing for what could be a very busy summer for wildfires. This week in Southern California, a fast-moving grass fire threatened tens of thousands of homes in Simi Valley. And just a few weeks before that, fires erupted in two states better known for hurricanes.
10: Developing right now, this wildfire emergency across the southeast, Florida and Georgia. Nearly 90 homes burned to the ground now. Firefighters.
9: As part of our Climate Solutions Week, we're going to take a look at technology that can help detect a fire before it spreads out of control.
11: So if we click on that, it will be a zoomed-in view that will actually show you the smoke that is on the ground.
9: Cindy Kobold is supervisor for fire science and meteorology at APS, Arizona's largest utility. Kobold is at a command center in Phoenix with a bank of video screens lit up on the wall in front of her.
12: Oh, there it is. There's a video of some sort, a pile of something burning in someone's backyard.
11: Yes, that's correct.
9: About an hour earlier, APS had been alerted to this fire burning 150 miles away. The utility has dozens of cameras across the state installed high atop power lines. The cameras are equipped with artificial intelligence, alerting APS to the first wisps of smoke curling toward the sky.
11: It looks like someone's possibly burning trash.
12: So not a wildfire.
11: Correct, not a wildfire.
12: But at least it's good to know.
11: Absolutely.
9: Kobold calls the technology a game changer, helping the utility decide if it should turn off its power lines in the event of a major fire. It's one reason why power providers and local fire agencies are installing AI-equipped cameras across the West.
12: Some heavy-duty clips.
13: Yeah.
9: I got to see one in Aurora, Colorado, where Cody Jones is gearing up to climb a cell tower to do some basic maintenance.
13: This one, I believe, is only mounted around 40 feet.
9: Jones pays no mind to the wind that's ripping across the prairie, and as he climbs, Douglas County's Mike Alexander stays safely on the ground. Alexander runs the county's Office of Emergency Management.
14: What they're doing for me just keeps the system running and ensures that we're going to get alerts when we need them, every time we need them.
9: There's a reason why the camera is here in the Denver suburbs, just a few yards from a new housing development.
14: We're out in the plains, the grassland plains of Colorado, and this area is prone to rapidly spreading wildfires. So any spark under windy conditions, when the grass is available to burn, have the potential to grow very quickly, very large, and burn into communities and threaten lives and property.
12: We've seen that in Colorado.
14: Absolutely. The Marshall Fire several years ago proved that grassland fires can become urban conflagrations under the right set of conditions.
9: The Marshall Fire ripped through nearby Boulder County in the winter of 2021, destroying about 1,000 homes and killing 2 people. It was the most destructive fire in Colorado history. Since then, Alexander says AI-equipped cameras have helped avoid disaster. Just last month, cameras alerted officials to the Bear Creek Fire. In a rugged, mountainous part of the county, no humans could see it burning. But the cameras did. They sent precise GPS coordinates to Alexander's team.
14: We then followed it up with boots-on-the-ground response, verified the location, and it was exactly at the triangulated coordinate. If we hadn't had that, we either A, would have spent the whole night looking for it and maybe found it, maybe not, and potentially caused us a situation where we might have lost that fire.
12: Do you think this could save lives?
14: Without a doubt.
11: In wildfire response, every minute matters.
9: Sonia Kastner is CEO of Pano AI, the company that developed the cameras for Douglas County in Colorado and APS in Arizona. She says Pano cameras are monitoring 50 million acres across 17 U.S. states and parts of Australia and Canada. The system can alert fire officials to danger before a 911 call comes in.
11: When we founded Pano in 2020, we never would have guessed that we'd be sitting here in 2026 doing deployments in Georgia, in the Dakotas, in New Jersey. Wildfire risk is spreading east at an alarming rate as conditions get worse and worse and worse.
9: But AI systems are not perfect.
11: In the early days, there were some funny occasions where we detected what we thought was smoke, but it was actually a snowblower.
9: A cloud of dust can also look like smoke. The algorithms get more precise as they collect more data, but Kastner says a human still reviews every alert before it's sent out.
11: If you're in the middle of fire season, battling active blazes, the last thing you want is false alarms.
9: There's no time in an emergency to deal with hallucinating AI. Arizona State University's Hannah Kerner says that while artificial intelligence can help detect a fire faster, it cannot be the solution to catastrophic wildfires.
8: We also control what's happening on the ground.
9: Kerner uses AI and satellite data to predict fire hazards, but she says the technology can't fix every problem. The federal government has fired workers and fallen behind on its goal to reduce fuels on public land. AI can't thin trees in an overgrown forest in Idaho, and it can't reduce fuel that's quick to burn houses in Hawaii.
8: We know that invasive grasses in Maui are a huge problem, and so it's important to remember that there are like on the ground solutions that can also help to reduce fires, not just letting those continue while we develop systems to detect them better.
9: Meanwhile, there's the question of who should benefit from this technology. Not far from the crashing waves on the beaches of La Jolla, researchers at the University of California, San Diego are hard at work on AI fire detection.
15: So we are now going into one of our command and control environments called the Wave Lab.
12: All right. Big screen.
15: Very big screen.
9: Falco Kuster is with Alert California. Inside the Wave Lab, a wall of monitors stretches across the room. On one side is a live video feed of actively burning fires across the state. On the other, a gigantic 3D virtual reality representation of an iconic California landscape.
12: Wow. Oh, yeah, that's coming to life, isn't it?
15: Three-dimensional model of Yosemite Valley.
9: The towering cliffs feel so real, it's like standing in the Star Trek holodeck.
15: But now you get to see, okay, there's a river going through, there's vegetation. Some of that vegetation has been infested by a bark beetle, right? So it's
12: Are those
15: off.
12: Dead trees yes. actual representations yes. of it's, real trees?
15: Yes, there's an actual representation at scale. Here they are, right in front of you. You can literally touch them.
9: This level of detail is possible thanks to Alert California's network of cameras, more than 1,200 of them peering out in all directions, all the way from the northern mountains down to the southern border. Like Pano AI, Alert California is using the cameras to collect a tremendous amount of data to train artificial intelligence.
15: Every day. So every second, every minute of every hour of every day throughout the year.
9: The state's fire agency, CAL FIRE, says last year the system detected 915 fires before they were reported by the public. Kuster says it is a powerful tool that should not be sold for profit.
15: So from our perspective, it's critically important that all of the data is out there for the public good. It shouldn't be paywalled away, firewalled, locked away. And in this case, the shareholder is really everyone, right? All of us benefit from this.
9: In fact, when that Southern California grass fire outside of Simi Valley broke out this week, anyone could track its progress. An Alert California camera installed on a nearby mountain provided a live feed of the action. Plumes of smoke towered toward the heavens, visible from a virtual fire tower. We've been reporting on climate solutions all week. If you missed our story from Central Illinois, farms are combining renewable power in agriculture. Picture sheep grazing in a field of solar panels. Agrivoltaics could help preserve farmland while renewable energy expands in rural America. That's at hereandnow.org.
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17: 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What's changed for you?
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18: Today is Thursday, May 21st, 2026. I am Simon Lopez with KBBI's Morning News. Homer's Pier 1 Theater opens its summer season this week with The Little Prince, adapted from Antoine de Saint-Exupéry's novella. The play opens Friday night at the theater on the Homer Spit. It follows an aviator who crashes in the Sahara Desert and meets a mysterious young boy from another planet. Over 2 weeks in the desert, the aviator is pulled back to his childhood dreams through the little prince's eyes. Director Sarah Brewer is making her full-length directorial debut with the production. She says the story has stayed with her since she was a child.
19: It's one of the first books that I remember as a child reading and just falling in love with. I've been dreaming about this play for years, and being able to have that this year is really special, and I'm just really proud of the work that we've done, and I'm ready to see it in front of an audience.
18: The cast ranges in age from an 11-year-old playing the prince to a 77-year-old. Board member and longtime Pier 1 performer Kurt Jackson plays the aviator. He recalls a longtime appreciation for the authenticity of theater.
20: My love for theater, my absolute passion for it, came as a six-year-old kid getting to see The Hobbit for the first time and just watching this live production happen. And, you know, we're in this age where so much of things are created not by a live cast, not by an actual organic experience. And to have these moments is so precious and special.
18: The Little Prince runs this Friday and Saturday at 7:30 with a Sunday matinee at 3. It continues the following Thursday through Saturday at 7:30. More information is at pier1theater.org. Saldovia's annual non-motorized fishing derby begins Friday and runs through the weekend. KBBI's Emily Springer spoke with event coordinator Amelia Polak for history and details about the event.
21: Every year on Memorial Day weekend, the community of Saldovia holds a human-powered fishing derby. 2026 is the 18th year of the event. Participants in the Derby must use a craft that is solely human-powered, such as kayaks, rowboats, canoes, or paddleboards. The current coordinator is Amelia Polak, owner of Alaska Freediver in Soldovia. The shop rents or sells gear to people for snorkel tours or spearfishing. The human-powered fishing derby was originally started by Pollock's father, Tim Dillon, and Pollock provided some details on what the event entails.
0: The premise behind it is just to get folks out on the water and enjoy, you know, the quiet, serene Soldovia Bay while fishing, and hopefully they can bring home dinner, catch something to eat. And it's really turned into a big event for our little community.
21: The event will provide prizes for the biggest halibut, the biggest king salmon, the biggest black rockfish, biggest gray cod, and a smallest gray cod category for the youth.
0: If you catch a fish in one of those biggest categories, you get your name put in the hat for a grand prize boat. From year to year, that boat differs. Some years it's a wooden rowboat. Some years it's a three-person kayak. This year it's a sit-on-top pedal drive kayak. So entrants come from all over the state and some from out of state too. There's definitely a core group of Soldovians that have been doing it all 18 years. Some kids have grown up doing the derby.
21: There is a $40 entrance fee for the derby, and the fee goes towards the cost of the prize vessel and logistics of running the derby. Sign up is in person at Alaska Freediver on Main Street in Soldovia starting on May 20th. A complete list of rules will be available at the sign up. The grand prize boat drawing will be held on Sunday at the Gateway Pavilion in Soldovia at 3 p.m. Pollock shared details on other upcoming summer events in Soldovia.
0: Music festival over Solstice weekend, so a huge 4th of July event. It's going to be the full weekend this year, and the town, I don't know, triples in size over that weekend. Songs on the Slew event, where folks go out on, again, boats, kayaks, paddleboards, rowboats, and the amphitheater is actually the Slew. So there'll be a fly-in, an airplane event.
21: She also provided transportation options on how to travel to Soldovia from Homer.
0: You can fly with Smoky Bay Air. You can take the Soldovia Bay Ferry directly into Soldovia, and that's about a 45-minute ride, and that's the passenger ferry. You can also take the state ferry, or the option that a lot of locals use is a water taxi, like Mago's Water Taxi, or a Shore, or Cold Water, and that would bring you into Jackaloff Bay, and then you'd get probably a taxi ride to town.
21: Reporting from Homer, this is Emily Springer.
18: Finally, three cruise ships that were set to visit Seward in the last week were rerouted nearly 90 land miles north to Whittier because of ongoing construction at the Seward dock. That's according to a social media post from the Seward Chamber of Commerce. The facility is owned and operated by the Alaska Railroad and was supposed to open last week. Spokesperson Megan Clemens says the opening was delayed because large underwater piles need to be removed. Clemens didn't have a timeline for when the terminal would be fully operational. She says the new dock and terminal, which is part of a nearly $140 million project, is important to both the local community and Alaska's broader tourism industry.
1: This project has been a big focus of the Alaska Railroad since it became clear that the old dock needed to be replaced. And right now we're focused on getting this facility ready to receive ships so that can continue to serve Seward for decades to come.
18: The facility has a 30-year agreement with anchor tenant Royal Caribbean Group, which guarantees at least 140,000 passengers annually. Brian Stewart of Florida is on the Ovation of the Seas that will dock in Whittier instead of Seward. He says he was notified about the change the night before they set sail.
22: It was pretty late in the day that the plans had changed and we had to make alternate arrangements, so it was a shock. You know, it's not the end of the world. Everybody can pivot, but it was certainly a shocking way to start the trip.
18: Stewart still plans to visit Seward this weekend, where he's scheduled to take a wildlife cruise and go dog mushing. He says the last-minute change cost his group of 12 about $5,000 in added transportation expenses. Seward hosted more than 140,000 cruise ship passengers in 2025, about 80,000 fewer than the previous year, according to the Alaska Travel Industry Association. Whittier saw an increase of nearly 25% in passenger volume, or an additional 56,000 people. That's it for this morning's news. 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The theme this month is cars, so buckle up and get ready for some fun stories and music. 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

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Today, no Bush Lines, Ride Line, Job Line, or Critter Line, but there is a lost and found. Found a blue fleece cap on the bypass. Tag says made in Homer. 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
3: 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Forecast for Homer today, rain showers and a high around 50. Southeast wind 10 to 15 with gusts to 20 miles per hour. For tonight, showers likely mainly after 10 p.m., low around 38. Southeast wind 10 to 15 with gusts to 25 miles per hour. And tomorrow, Friday, for Homer, showers likely with a high around 49. South wind 5 to 10 miles per hour. And the time is 10 a.m. Good morning.

0: Hello and welcome to Radio Storytime. I'm Cinda, the Youth Services Librarian at the Homer Public Library, and I'm so happy to be here again with you all today. And I have some special guests with me in the studio. Would you all like to introduce yourselves? Do you want to say what your name is?
1: My name is Liam.
0: And Liam, how old are you?
1: 5.
0: Excellent. Do you want to say what your name is? You can talk right in there. Right there.
2: Lola, and she is 2.
0: She is 2. Excellent. And I'm so happy that they're here. And we have their mom. And also, we have Simon here today. Often Josh is the person in the studio with us, but we're so happy that Simon could be here today. So I'm just so excited to be here. And we've got books today about cars. Many of us anyway, spend a lot of time in our cars. Do you all spend a lot of time in your car?
1: Yeah.
0: Yeah. Uh-huh. Sometimes cars might start to feel like they're part of our family. And that's what some of the stories are about. Or we might start to feel like we could imagine ways that cars could be even better than they are. So I've got some stories about those ideas about cars, and we've got songs about cars too that we'll dance to and maybe do a few little rhymes about cars too. But we should start by singing our welcome song. And at Radio Storytime, I sing We Clap and Sing Hello. This one is a little bit different than what we sing in person, but I bet that you can sing along. Are you ready? We clap and sing hello. We clap and sing hello. With our friends at story time, we clap and sing hello. Now we wave. We wave and sing hello. We wave and sing hello. With our friends at story time, we wave and sing hello. Now we stomp our feet. We stomp and sing hello. We stomp and sing hello. With our friends at story time, we stomp and sing hello. All right, now that in the studio you all have gotten your voices warmed up and out there listeners have gotten your voices warmed up, I hope you're singing along with us. We'll do it one more time. All right, ready? We clap and sing hello. We clap and sing hello. With our friends at story time, we clap and sing hello. We wave and sing hello. We wave and sing hello. With our friends at story time, we wave and sing hello. We stomp and sing hello. We stomp and sing hello. With our friends at story time, we stomp and sing hello. All right, did you stomp your boot right off? Is that what happened? Oh my goodness. That's okay. All right, should we start with our first song? Our first story. Are you all ready for this story? This one is called A Letter for Bob, and it is written by Kim Rogers and illustrated by Jonathan Nelson. It's published by Heart Drum, an imprint of HarperCollins Publishers. What's it called? A Letter for Bob. Dear Bob, Mom and Dad told me about the day they bought you at the dealership when I was a baby. Everyone was so excited and I giggled in my car seat. They said that your paint sparkled in the sun and your seats felt feather soft, and that you had a new car smell that made Mom and Dad act like us kids on Christmas morning. Every car deserves a name, so when I could talk, I called you Bob. Bob stuck with the rest of the family, too. It fit. Strong, fun, trustworthy. Bob. We've made so many memories with you. At the Wichita annual dance, putting on regalia, you were near when I dressed for my very first tiny tots. And a few years later, when I ate too much fry bread at the Indian Hills powwow and, I think maybe she throw up in the car, got sick in the car, that's no good. But Bob, you didn't seem to mind. I'm sorry about that. and the other stuff we spilled or splashed or dropped. Sorry about all that, too. Liam, do you ever drop things in your car? Do you ever eat snacks in your car? Are you allowed to eat snacks in your car?
1: Yeah.
0: Yeah. Does sometimes they get on the floor?
1: Yeah.
0: Yeah, that happens. On our vacation from Oklahoma to Grand Teton, when we spotted the moose in the bristly sagebrush, Mom yelled, "Get in the car now!" And you sped away so fast. Then you took us to Yellowstone, where Old Faithful shot up into the sky right on schedule. You brought us there and back, all in one piece. And you drove us to visit Aka in the Smoky Mountains, which the Cherokee call Shekonic, before she got sick. You were close when she watched us at the Sliding Rock. I think that's their grandmother. And the water was so cold, it took our breath away. Dad said, "This water is just fine." Brr, grr. He thought that was so funny. You were there when we walked down to the Looking Glass Falls. That was the day Grandma last remembered things about Grandpa, and we stood in the spot where they had their very first date. You got us to Casey's baseball games and Abby's lacrosse tournaments and the Oklahoma State Fair. To school? To the library?

0: on another adventure or drive us home. When your paint got dull or dirty, we washed and shined you up real nice. And when you needed tune-up or repairs, Mom and Dad were there. When we got into a fender bender, you kept us safe, and we took care of you then, too. Today is hard because it's the day we say goodbye. We loved having you, and you will always be a part of us. But when families grow, sometimes they need bigger cars. We will never forget you, Bob. Sotik, for the memories. Love always, Katie. So they had some pretty amazing adventures with their cars. Have you guys ever had an amazing adventure with your car? Have you gone on a trip in your car?
1: Yeah.
0: Where's a place that you remember going, Liam?
1: Anchorage.
0: Yeah, that's a good drive in a car. What kinds of things do you like to do when you're driving in your car on a long trip like that? Do you take a nap?
1: Sometimes.
0: Do you listen to stories?
1: No.
0: Do you listen to music?
1: Mm-hmm. Yeah.
0: Do you sing in the car? Sometimes that's what I do in the car. Sing songs. Or listen to music. Or sometimes I listen to a book. Sometimes I just stare out the window and look at things going by. Do you do that?
1: Yeah.
0: Yeah. Fun. All right. And I asked you before if you guys name your cars, but you don't, do you? No, but that's something to think about. Simon, what about you? Do you have names for your cars?
2: I do. I have a Joey as a truck and a Cherry as a car.
0: Excellent. Joey and Cherry.
2: Yes.
0: Fabulous. I don't have any, like I said before, I don't have any names for our cars, but we did when I was growing up. We had a Nissan named Ned, and we had a minivan named Minnie. It was very creatively named. I think it is time for us to do some dancing. So it's time for us to play some music, and we can get you listening can get up and move around, and in the studio we can get up and move around too. We've got Toot Toot Chugga Chugga Big Red Car by the Wiggles, and then Riding in My Car by Woody Guthrie, and Let's Drive by the Bounce Patrol. All right, play some music.
1: Okay.

0: All right, I have a little song or rhyme that we can use to get back to our seats after that fun dance party. It goes like this. I'm a little car, just watch me go. Sometimes fast and sometimes slow. I have four wheels, one, two, three, four, and a horn that beeps, beep, beep. See me going down the street. Should I sing it again? Or say it again?
1: Yep.
0: I'm a little car, just watch me go. Sometimes fast and sometimes slow. I have four wheels, one, two, three, four, and a horn that beeps, beep, beep. See me going down the street. Should we read our next book? Okay,
1: yeah.
0: Awesome. This one is called If I Built a Car, and it's by Chris Van Dusen, published by Dutton Children's Books. This one is just a great one. I hope that you all enjoy it. If I Built a Car. Jack, from the back seat, said to his dad, "This car is okay. This car is not bad. But it's just a car. Nothing great. Nothing grand. It's nothing at all like the car I have planned. I'll work through the night to create a design, constantly analyze, tweak, and refine. I'll study jet rockets. Oh, yeah, is that his dog? And look at old planes and contemplate buses and zeppelins and trains to make it as smooth and as sleek as an eel. I'll borrow ideas from the Wienermobile. So sit back. Yeah, he's got some crayons because he's making a plan. He's thinking about building a car. Sit back, relax, stay right where you are. It's time to reveal my spectacular car. Are you ready?
1: Yeah.
0: Ready to see what it's like? Oh, wow. You'll see that I've added a lot of neat things. Flush fender skirts and retractable wings. Have you ever seen a car with retractable wings?
1: No.
0: No, me either. Three headlights up front and four taillights in back.
1: It looks like an airplane.
0: What is that?
2: It looks like an airplane.
0: It does look like an airplane. It has wings like an airplane. And it has a big sort of a bubble on the top. It's real. It looks really space age. Like a little, right? Like a jet, like a air, an airplane, a jet plane engine. Three headlights up front.
1: A jet plane is a toy in the back.
0: Maybe they put a jet plane in the back of the car?
1: Yeah.
0: Maybe he imagined that. It's got three headlights up front, four taillights in back, plus two giant fins like our old Cadillac. My brand new design will be curvy and round.
1: With cardboard.
2: You built an airplane with cardboard.
0: Yeah? Cool. We'll be curvy and round with special jet engines that don't make a sound. That looks like a flamingo. There's a flamingo in the picture, and Lola just pointed it out for us. I'll paint it bright colors with accents of chrome and top it all off with a plexiglass dome. I'll build a safe car, just as safe as I can, because safety is job number one in my plan. It may look like steel. From afar, you can't tell. But it's actually made of a polymer gel, a space-age concoction that I just invented. So in a collision, my car won't get dented. It simply absorbs what it happens to hit. And the folks will be fine in the seats where they sit. Come with me now and I'll show you inside. I've put in a couch. It's comfy and wide. Plus a fireplace, a fish tank, and here's something cool. Look at that. The floor can slide open and look, there's a pool. That's quite something. Isn't that amazing?
1: Yeah.
0: This car has a whole living room in it, like a whole fireplace and some stairs and a couch and then a swimming pool. I'm not sure how well that car would drive, but it looks like it'd be fun to hang out in. Now step right this way to the back of the car and note the red button like marked instant snack bar. Say you're hungry and wanted a treat. Just press it and instantly good things to eat appear in a flash. Anything that you please, from hazelnut pudding to aerosol cheese. wow, they've got a hamburger and a hot dog and cupcakes and pudding, and it looks like a root beer float and some watermelon. All those tasty treats, huh?
3: Yeah.
0: After you've eaten, you might like a nap. And Robert the robot makes napping a snap. I've built him right into the back of the chair. He's out of the way. You won't know that he's there. But when you get sleepy and rise from your seat, the chair spins around without missing a beat. And Robert the robot will take the controls. And he's guaranteed not to hit telephone poles. I can see you're impressed with all that's inside, so let's start up the motor. We'll go for a ride. A car that smells good? Now that's something new. But if I built a car, that is just what I'd do. Inside the engine, I'll add a machine to capture the odor of burnt gasoline and change it to something more pleasing to noses, like blueberry muffins or freshly picked roses. There he goes down the road, leaving all this good scent instead of oil scent. Now we're cruising. Let's head to the lake. There's no need to panic or slam on the brake. My car can do something that very few can. The fenders will float like a catamaran. We're skimming the waves and we're having a ball. But wait, hold your horses, because that isn't all. Boating is fine until we get the urge to dive underwater.
1: The
0: car can go under the water, just hip submerge. Robert will drive us as we bubble about. We can see catfish and we can see trout. We might even spy the shy stickleback gar from inside our fabulous waterproof car. Is that seaweed? Or lakeweed, I guess? It's not really the sea. There's a turtle. All the things that they can see when they go underwater. And oh my goodness, last but not least, the best feature of all comes down to a button that's shiny and small. Push it, and then in a wink of an eye...
1: Well, why are you being up there?
0: The car took off. We'll be up in the sky. It's like it has rockets in it. Took off right out of the water. This is some car. Look how surprised that person is. She didn't expect to see that, did she? We'll fly over land. We'll fly overseas to Alaska, Nebraska, Bermuda, Belize. Yeah, the flamingos. They're flying right by flamingos. Or take a vacation when things start to freeze and fly us all down to the Florida Keys. My car will be cool. My car will be keen. My car will be one big fantastic machine. The toast of the town, the cream of the crop, the bell of the ball, and the tip of the top. My car will be famous from here to Peru. If I built a car, that's just what I would do. And that's the end. What do you think about that car? Would that be a fun car to have?
3: Yeah.
0: Yeah? If you built a car, Liam, what would you put in it? Would you put in a swimming pool? Maybe. Would you put in a snack bar? That had all the kinds of snacks that you could get?
3: No.
0: That you could imagine? What would you put? What kinds of things would you put in it? Would you put in Legos?
3: Yeah.
0: Yeah? Maybe a train set?
3: Yeah.
0: Uh-huh. Mm-hmm. Would you put in a fireplace?
3: Yeah.
0: Like he did? A fireplace. That sure is something. All right. We've got some more songs that we can dance to. We've got one called If I Was a Car by the Itty Bitty Beats, Baby's Driving a Car by Casper Baby Pants, and then Route 66, sung by Chuck Berry. Let's listen and dance.

0: All right, we are back. How fun is that song, Route 66? I think it's time for us to do a poem. I was thinking about Open Shut Them. You guys know that, don't you?
1: Yeah.
0: Should we do it all together? Okay. Open Shut Them, Open Shut Them, give a little clap, clap, clap. Open Shut Them, Open Open, shut them, put them in your lap, lap, lap. Creep them, crawl them, creep them, crawl them, right up to your chin, chin, chin. Open wide your great big mouth, but do not let them in. Oh, good job. You guys did not let them in. I have people in here today who kept them out.
1: I let them in.
0: You did? Just barely. Should we try one more time?
1: Yeah.
0: Okay. Open, shut them. Open, shut them. Give a little clap, clap, clap. Open, shut them. Open, shut them. Put them in your lap, lap, lap. Creep them, crawl them, creep them, crawl.

0: But do not let them in.
1: Did you let them in, Lola?
2: Yeah.
1: Liam, did you let them in?
3: No.
1: No. All right.
4: Liam let them out.
1: Liam kept them out?
4: Yeah.
1: Yeah, but you let them in?
4: Yeah.
1: Yeah. That was so silly. All right, I have one more book to read, and this one is about how cars can take you to visit family. And this story takes place in a country called Cuba, and they are taking their old car from the countryside where they live to the country's capital, Havana, and it's called All the Way to Havana by Margarita Engel and illustrated by Mike Couturo. Godwin Press is the publisher, a Henry Holt imprint. So here we go, All the Way to Havana. We have a gift, and we have a cake, and today we're going all the way to the big city to see my new baby cousin in his 0-year birthday. Some of this island's old cars purr like kittens, but ours is so tired that she just chatters like a busy chicken. Char, char, char, cluck, cluck, cluck. Today, Cara Cara sounds like a tiny baby chick. Pio, pio, pio, pio, pift. Papa opens the trunk and lets me hand him the heavy toolbox. Then he raises the hood to show me all the rattling parts that have been fixed with wire, tape, and mixed up scraps of dented metal. So they'll have to do a lot to keep their cars running. They always have to keep fixing it. He listens to each tapping, taka taka noise that Cara Cara makes as together we struggle to fix all the grunts, squeals, and grumbling, clunk clunks, that should be busy cluck cluck clucks. I choose a wrench and a bolt and a belt. No luck, but we keep trying and trying, even though all the silly noises are still a mystery unsolved. We don't give up. We experiment. We invent. A twist here, a tightening there. Move this, hold that. Until finally, after discouraging minutes that feel like endless hours, Cara Cara once again begins to sound like a chattering hen. They want their car to sound like a hen. I guess that's good. The road is bumpy. They're on their way. And our noisy car ends up so crowded with friendly neighbors who need a ride that I feel like we're traveling in a barrel of elbows and knees. But we have a gift, and we have a cake, and we're driving to my new baby cousin's 0-year birthday. So we purr, Cara Cara, and we glide, taka taka, and we zoom. Zoom, cluck, cluck, cluck, beside farms, forests, beaches, and forts. So there's a picture here of a boy looking out the window. Liam, how does he look? What do you think he's thinking? How do you think he feels in that picture?
3: Happy.
1: Happy, yeah. He's looking out the window. He has a big smile on his face. Toward the curved roads by the seawall. Oh, wait, did I skip something? By the seawall where Mama points out noisy old cars of every color, yellow, pink, purple, green, orange, and even a bright red car with huge fins like a lurking shark. I am glad that Cara Cara is peacefully blue like the clear sky and the wide sea beyond. Some of the noisy old cars around us have torn seats, shattered windows, and cracked mirrors. Many of the cars roar, growl, whine, or putt-putt. But most just honk, honk, honk as they glide bumpity-bump on the potholed city streets. where people lean over crumbling balconies as laundry dances and the sea breeze sings. And when we finally reach Tia's house, I hug Abuelo and everyone smiles as we admire the funny baby boy who is too little to know how to open a gift. There's the baby. Or to play with the box and the ribbon, or build a teetering mango and pineapple tower. After lunch, cake, music, and a happy birthday fiesta, I need a quiet siesta. But when I wake up, that means a nap, I discover that it is already time to start driving home. And so we zoom and bump all the way back to our little village, where we will soon have a chance to cara cara, taka taka, pia pio, clunk, sleep. The next morning, we have to work under the hood again, never giving up, never losing hope. I am eager to help Papa's guess which tool is best. When he asks me which city trip car I liked most, the answer is easy. Our car. This noisy blue one with its ragged seats and cloudy windows, because Cara Cara already belonged to our family on the day when Abuelo, my old grandpa, celebrated his zero-year birthday. And someday, Abuelo's car will be yours, Papa promises, making me as proud and powerful as the bald eagle that makes Cara Cara's sky blue hood look so brave. Wow, so that car is going to get passed down to that kid. That is an old, old car that they have kept running for so many years, and it's a part of their family. That's pretty neat, huh?
4: Yeah.
1: And they got to go on a long trip. All right. What do I have next? One more little car rhyme. Should we do it?
4: Yeah.
1: Okay. Red, it's called red light. Red on top, green below. Red means stop, green means go. Yellow means wait, even if you're late. That's about a stoplight, right?
4: Yellow actually means slow.
1: Right, or slow or wait, that's right. You just have to, it means like caution, take care. And if you can go clearly, then you can go through, but you better be careful. Be careful on the yellow, right?
4: Yeah,
1: we don't have a lot of chances to practice traffic lights here in Homer, but you can find at least two. I think only two. Is that right?
2: Yeah,
1: two traffic lights in town. All right. Now, I think we have a few minutes if anybody wants to call in and say hello.
4: Seward has a lot of traffic lights.
1: Seward has a lot of traffic lights? Yeah, it does. So if you go visit Seward, you have more chances to practice traffic lights. And if you go to Anchorage or even Soldotna, more traffic lights.
4: How many traffic lights are on Earth?
1: Oh, I have no idea.
4: There's probably a lot.
1: I think a lot of traffic lights are on Earth. Yes. That is a really good question.
4: And did you know that there are 8 million people on Earth right now?
1: I think that you mean 8 billion, but yes. That's a lot of people. So many people. So many people. It's too many people for us even to know them all. Isn't that amazing?
4: Yeah.
1: But it's so cool that here we all are on living on Earth together. That's pretty great.
4: Yeah.
1: Yeah. So if you are listening out there and would like to call in, you can do that. You can call and say hi to Liam or me. You can call in and tell us what your car is called, and Simon will tell you how to call in.
0: Yeah, please call in 907-235-7721, and we'll get your voice on air.
1: And while we're waiting for all of these callers to call in, we'll play a little bit more music.

0: Well, it looks like we already have a caller. So,
1: Hey, Helen.
0: Hello?
2: Hi. Well, it looks like
0: hi. Who is on the phone, please? Do you want to say your names?
3: My name is Liam.
0: Your name is Liam. I wonder who's calling in.
2: Helen.
0: Alan. Hi, Alan. Oh, Helen. Helen.
2: What?
0: Yeah.
4: Alan. Hi, Alan. And Ellis.
0: And Ellis. Oh, hi. Hi. I know you guys. You all have been on the radio with me before, haven't you?
3: Hi.
0: Hi.
3: Hi.
0: Do you all like driving in your car?
3: Yeah.
0: Yeah? What color is your car?
4: Hey.
5: Girl, you guys like driving in the car? She's actually.
4: So, say hi. We're listening to our friends on the
0: radio. How fun. Yay. Do you want to say anything to Helen and Ellis? Liam? You could say thanks for listening. Or just hello. Okay, well, thank you so much for calling in, and we're so glad that you were listening today. Have a great day.
3: Wait.
0: Okay.
3: Okay.
0: We'll see you later. Bye. All right. Excellent. Another phone call. Hello.
6: Well, hello.
0: Hello. Do you want to tell us who this is?
6: Yeah, this is Mike Sturm. I'm Liam and Lola's dad.
0: It's your dad. Your dad's calling. Do you want to say hi to him on the microphone?
6: Hi, guys. I just wanted to say that I love you and you're doing a great job.
0: Well, that's really great. Thanks so much for listening and for calling in. Lola, did you hear him?
6: All right.
0: Good. All right. Do you have a name for your car?
6: I don't, other than, no, I don't.
0: Well, you know, this is the challenge. All of us can go and name our cars now.
6: All right. we'll have to have a family powwow.
0: Right, yep, that's right. Thanks so much for calling in and for listening.
6: All right.
0: Do you want to say
6: bye,
0: Liam?
6: Bye.
3: Bye.
6: Bye.
0: Fantastic.
7: And we have another one.
0: Another one. Wow, it's just nonstop calls. This is awesome. Hello.
8: Hi. I call my car Gracie.
0: You call your car what?
8: Gracie.
9: Hi, thanks for boy.
0: I didn't quite hear it.
2: We are Faith and Lilia.
0: Oh, excellent. And did you say something about that you call your car something?
8: I call my car Greenie.
0: Greenie? That is excellent. Excellent name for your car. Excellent name. Do you want to say hi?
8: Hi, Liam.
0: Liam.
8: Hi, Liam and Lola.
0: It's so nice that some of Liam and Lola's friends called in today. How much fun is that? And their dad? What do you think, Liam? Are you having fun on the radio today?
3: Yeah.
7: Excellent.
0: Excellent. All right, well, we might need to get back to the music for a second. Thanks so much for listening, everyone, calling in.
10: Driving all the way to Minneapolis in my car. Red light, stop! What sound does a car horn make?
11: Beep, beep, beep.
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0: 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What would you say?
1: Hi!
0: Let's sing the song for our very best friend. Hi, hi, hi, hi. Hi, hi, hi, hi. Hi, hi, hi, hi, hi, hi, hi, hi, hi, hi, hi, hi.
2: Have another caller. Hello there.
3: Hello, our car, my name is August, and our car is called Sassy.
2: Sassy?
3: Yeah, Sassy.
2: That's excellent. Hi, August. I'm so glad that you're listening and that you called in. Liam, do you want to say hi to August?
4: Hi, August.
2: Is Charlie listening too?
5: Hi, Liam. Hi, Miss Cinda.
2: Hi, August.
5: Good job, Liam.
2: Oh, he said good job, Liam.
5: August here, Liam.
4: Hi,
5: Charlie. Hi. Yeah.
2: Thank you so much for calling, August, and for listening. Liam is
5: Thank
2: smiling
5: you.
2: A lot. Good
5: I
2: job.
5: The song that you were had.
2: Okay, I think we... I think.
5: A mushroom hat on. Bye.
2: Bye. Good to talk to you. Our time
4: Bye.
2: Is almost up for today. And before we go, I just want to use 1 minute to tell you all who are listening a little bit about the library summer reading program that is coming up soon. We're going to have our kickoff party on June 6th, and there will be lots of fun things happening at the library for kids of all ages all summer long. So you can register for the summer reading challenge beginning June 1st at the library. We're going to be learning all about plants and gardening because our theme is plant a seed, read. And you can learn all about more about it on the library's website. And I just want to say thank you to KBBI for letting us come in and share stories and songs with you today. And thanks so much to Lola and Liam and Kay for being great guests in the studio, and thank you so much for all of you who called in and said hello, and thanks to Simon for making it all work. And I will be back next month for another radio story time, but I hope we see you at the library before that. Do you want to say anything before we go, Liam?
4: Yeah. Bye.
2: Bye. All right. We'll see you next time.

Forecast for Homer today, rain showers and high around 50. Southeast wind 10 to 15 with gusts at 20 miles per hour. And tonight, showers likely mainly after 10 p.m. Low around 38 tonight, southeast wind 10 to 15 with gusts to 25 miles per hour. And the time is 11 a.m. Good morning.

0: Hello and welcome to Story Borealis, the program dedicated to the art of oral storytelling, coming to you from the end of the road, Homer, Alaska. My name is Ingrid Nixon. I am your host for the next hour of stories. And today we have stories of generations. Kids, parents, grandparents, there is that delicate dance between generations, opportunities for wisdom to be passed on or not. We have a great lineup of tellers. So to begin, sometimes society, rules, and regulations can make not the act of parenting, but the recognition of a true parent's role challenging, as in this first story from Regina Stoops. Regina is a stand-up comedian, storyteller, and a co-founder of a thriving online storytelling series called 6 Feet Apart Productions. She describes her work as comedic ramblings that take a look at ordinary life and redefine what it is to be normal. She shared this story at The Moth in the Bay Area. Here is Regina Stoops with Stakes.
1: I'm at the doctor's office, and I'm holding our six-month-old son, Jack, in my arms, and he's snuggled up against my chest, and I can feel his warm body. He's got a slight fever, and his hair's matted to his forehead. And I'm holding a tube in front of his face so that he can breathe in the albuterol that's being pumped out of the machine. And he's there because he's having some respiratory problems, and his breath is kind of ragged, and he's got an oxygen sensor with a red dot that's clipped onto his teeny tiny index finger. And after the breathing treatment, the doctor comes in to tell me what's next. And what's next is she wants him to go to the hospital to have some blood drawn and a lung x-ray. So I'm immediately concerned. First of all, obviously I'm concerned for Jack, but I'm also concerned because I'm really not his legal parent, because when I say our son, what I mean is my partner Diane and I, and this is 2004, long before there was any legal protections for me, not the birth mom. So I'm concerned. Diane's at an all-day conference, so I got to wing this on my own. So off we go to the hospital, and I find myself sitting in this cubicle across from Anna, the admin, and I'm just, you know, I'm not saying I'm Diane. I'm just like letting it go, and I got an insurance card that says Diane. I got a sick baby, so I'm letting Anna draw her own conclusions here. But all the while, I feel like I'm under the hot lights, right? My palms are sweaty, and I feel like Anna's gonna any moment lean over and go, "Where'd you get the baby? And where's the real mom?" And I'm hoping maybe there's like a good cop admin that's going to come in with a tall, cool glass of lemonade and in a soothing voice say, "You know, it'd go a lot easier if you just tell us what we need to know." But I'm doing all right. I'm answering questions. And then she gets to the hard questions. "What's the address of your place of employment?" Like, "Anna, you know, funny thing. We just moved offices and it's near the BART station. Anna, do you really need to know this for this?" So I think Anna's starting to be suspicious, but, you know, it's a hospital. They want to take care of sick kids, and I got an insurance card, so we come to this uneasy truce where Anna believes I'm Diane, and I let her believe that, and she prints out a plastic wristband that she puts on Jack's teeny tiny little arm, and off he goes to get x-rayed and to get blood drawn. So back to the doctor's office, and now it's about 5:30, 6 o'clock in the evening, and the doctor, myself, and Jack were the only ones in the office. Office is closed. It's been a long day. We've been at this for a really long time. My baby's sick, and so I'm kind of at my wit's end here, and I know I have no legal standing other than, like, the babysitter. I'm pretty much the babysitter is what it is, and so now she wants to have him admitted to the hospital, and not the same hospital, not the hospital with Anna the admin, but a different hospital that has a dedicated pediatrics ward. And she's going on and on about this hospital and how I should get there and la, la, la. And I'm just kind of like this. And finally, the emotional dam just kind of breaks open. And I say much louder and much stronger than I mean to as she's rattling on and on. I'm like, "He's not mine." she looks at me, and I mean, he's not, I said, you know, he's mine, but he's not mine. I'm not the legal parent. I'm, you know, Diane's the legal parent, and his father signed away his parental rights as soon as he was born so that I could adopt him. And in a twist of bad timing, tomorrow's the very day I'm supposed to go in front of the judge and be his legal parent. But right now, I'm not his legal parent, and I barely got him x-rayed. I don't know if I can get him admitted to the hospital. She pauses, and she says, wait just a minute. She leaves the room, and, you know, and I'm thinking at the time, again, I'm not rationally thinking here, that, like, the door's going to open, and, I don't know, social service is going to sweep in and take Jack, rip him out of my arms, and be gone with him. So she comes back into the office, and she says, I called the hospital, and I know the doctor who's on duty at pediatrics, so here's what you're going to do. You're going to go to the hospital, and you're just going to go in, and you're going to go up to the fifth floor, and you get a hand jack over to the doctors and the nurses, and you're not going to go to admitting until after you've handed him over, because he'll already be there, and they won't be able to do anything about it. I go, okay, sounds completely illegal, but I'm not legal, so let's go with it. So we go to the hospital, and in we go, and it's very covert. You know, I feel like very Ocean's 11, right? Like the baby in the stroller, going through the lobby, into the elevator, hit the number 5, up we go, doors open, and I wheel him over to the nurse's station. I'm like, this is Jack, you know, Jack. He doesn't have a little wristband, but this is Jack. And they're like, oh, Jack, we've been expecting you. So they whisk him away off to do what they do. And, of course, they're like, don't worry, he'll be fine, which has never, ever made a parent not worry when someone says, don't worry, he'll be fine. But so there I go back down to admitting. And now I have, like, this new energy and this new resolve. And I am determined and I'm confident and I'm not going to let anybody tell me that he's not mine or that I'm not the real mom, because he is mine. Thank you.
0: That was Regina Stoops with Stakes. You can learn more about her work at reginastoops.com. And catch the online shows of 6 Feet Apart Productions. Well, just Google that, 6 Feet Apart Productions, and that will take you to their website. If you are just tuning in, this is Story Borealis, and I am Ingrid Nixon, your host. Today, we are listening to stories about generations, the joys and tensions between them, which takes me to our next story and our next teller, Claire Murphy. Claire is originally from Dublin, but lives in the UK. Her storytelling takes her all over the world, and her stories cover all kinds of topics, from ancient Irish myth to raucous folklore to science and history. She teaches storytelling skills to many different kinds of tellers, from asylum seekers to climate change scientists to firefighters to limbless vets. I first saw her tell at the National Storytelling Festival in Jonesboro, Tennessee, and I have been a huge fan ever since. Well, here is Claire Murphy with The Marriage Boulder.
2: And once, a long, long, long, long time ago, there was a young man who had just turned 70. And it was a pretty exciting age for him, because it meant that he and all of his 17-year-old friends could go down to the dance hall. And that's where the young women were. You couldn't go before you were 17, but at 17 you could go, and they would go in these packs, and this young man was ready. He lived just with his dad. His mother had passed away years before, and he had, you know, saved up his pennies to buy his new shirt, put his new shirt on, and you know, the pack of young men. Everybody trying to look less interested than everybody else. He said, are you "You ready, Sid?"
3: "Yeah."
2: And they began the walk. And the dance hall was placed about halfway between all of the neighbouring villages. The idea was everybody would walk the same distance to get there. Now, these young men had never been in the dance hall. They'd heard stories of the dance hall, but they were excited. And our young man especially, because he wanted to go courting. He wanted to find the woman that he wanted to marry. And so they strode towards the door that was on their side of the hall. There were doors on all four sides.

stand on there. Mm-hmm. And on the other side were all of the girls. And the guys, our young men, they looked at that dance hall, and a couple of them grabbed some little glasses of cider and beer, and no one was dancing. You know, everyone was standing. Because between one side and the other was the chasm of death. You know, I don't know if you've ever experienced that sensation of the chasm of death. It's between you and anybody you fancy, whoever your person is. But it's that feeling that if you do, if you risk, if you step out, you will die. So yeah, you know, nobody would say, I'm not, I don't want to dance, you know, I don't want to dance. And all of the young women on the other side, yeah, no, I mean, who'd come to a dance hall to dance? That's so weird. The music was playing, the beer was being drunk, and then one young man, he saw a young woman that he liked, and he didn't die. So he walked the rest of the way over and he asked for her hand to dance, and they began to dance. Well, the other young men, they took courage from this. But our young man, he was still sat there, you know. The dancing was starting to happen. Chasm was being breached. And then suddenly the door swung open on the other side, and in stepped the most beautiful woman. You know, she was... and the jaw of every young man... And she just sort of sashayed in. And she stood, and somebody handed her a drink, of course. Because when you're that beautiful, you don't have to work for anything. So she just stood there with her friends, and she was really good at just looking very uninterested in everything. Now, all the young men had the same idea. They all wanted to ask her to dance. But our young man, he could feel the pulse go through all of the men. He said, oh, I'm gonna get there first. He made his way over. He said, do you want to dance? She said, yeah, I guess. She handed her drink. And they started to dance. And he was trying to think of everything, anything interesting that he could say to her. And he kept her dancing. And at the end of the night, he said, wait. May I call on you tomorrow? Now, that meant he was serious, that they were courting, you know. And she said, yeah, I guess. And she left, the way beautiful women do. And the next day he called on her, and they walked and they talked, and he said, can I call on you again? And it worked. The courtship worked. He courted her for 6 weeks. He couldn't believe his luck, this beautiful woman walking around with him, her hand on his arm. And on the 6th week he would have to, you know, make it official, and he would have to bring her home to meet his father. He said, would you like to meet my family? Yeah, I guess. So they walked to his house. And when they got to his house, it was just his dad. And his dad was sat out in the back garden. And he saw the two of them come in. And the young man said, Dad, this is... And the old man said, young woman, have a seat. So she sat on the bench beside him. And he looked at his son, and the old man said, boy, go get me the boulder at the bottom of the garden. What, are you going deaf? I said, go get me the boulder at the bottom of the garden. Oh yeah, the boulder, that huge rock that's been in the garden the entire 17 years of my life, the one that's buried in the earth. Yeah, I'll just go get that for you, Dad. Now. So he bent down and he got his hands around the boulder that he had looked at his whole life, that he played and climbed on his whole life, and he gripped it, and it was really heavy, you know. But he knew she was watching. So he was, and he felt the earth release it ever so slightly, so it gave a little bit, and then, but it was so heavy he was starting to sweat, his hands were getting slippery, and then the boulder just slipped out of his hands and back into the earth. And he heard his father behind him say, do you really want to marry a man can't even lift a rock? And the young woman said,

0: I really don't. She got up and she left the garden.
1: The young man walked past his father. He couldn't even look at me. Couldn't believe his own dad had betrayed him like that. He thought to himself, I will never be caught out like that again. Ever. Got up the next day. Didn't talk to his dad. He went outside. He went out to the moors by his house and he started to find rocks. And he started to lift them up. First ever homemade gym, you know. He's working his triceps and his biceps and his, I don't go to the gym, I don't know what they're called, but various muscles, you know. And so he was working all those, and he really actually built them up quite quickly. And a month later, there was another dance, and the young men, and he stepped out, and they walked down, and they opened their, but they were ready this time, you know. They knew what to expect. All the young men on one side, all the young women on the other. Everyone standing there, sipping. Halfway through the night, somebody stepped out, and they began to dance. But not our young man. He was waiting. When the really beautiful women came in, he ignored them. He decided they were too much work. Then later on, a pretty girl came in. She sauntered with her friends, and he saw her, and he thought, yeah, that'll be good. Do you want to dance? And she said, yes. And they began to dance. And at the end of the night, he said, can I call on you tomorrow? And she said, yes. Yes, you may. And he courted her for 6 weeks. And on the 6th week, he said, would you like to meet my father? And she said, yeah, I would. He said, good. So he took her by the hand and he led her to his house. And funny, the old man was out in the back garden, sat on a bench. And as the young couple came in, he said, Dad, this is... And the old man said, hello. Have a seat. Boy, go get me the boulder at the bottom of the garden. And the young man said, with pleasure. He started warming up his muscles on the way down. Got down there. Got his hands onto the boulder, same place as before, but he had a bit more heave this time, you know. He was lifting, and the rock gave way, and the... Just, you know, but it was still incredibly heavy, really. And he was lifting, and he got the shakes, and then he dropped the rock. And his father said, you really want to marry a weakling like that? And the pretty girl said, no, I don't. She got up off the bench, left the garden, left the young man's life. Now, once was difficult, but twice was absolutely heartbreaking. Young man said, that's it. That's it. I'm not talking to my dad ever again. And I'm not going to bother with women. Right? Because that's ridiculous. I'll just live a life on my own. And he sat in his room and he closed the door and he closed the windows and he just didn't come out. And you know, nowadays we know what that's called. It's called depression. And they didn't know that back then. His friends were worrying about him. They were pounding on the door. He wouldn't answer. And a few months went by. And his friends finally showed up one night. They said, there's a dance. He said, I've sworn off women. And they said, that's all right. There's drink. Just come with us. Have a drink. What harm? He said, I'm not dancing. It's all right. But they got him outside the house. And they all walked down together, the pack of young men. And they stepped into the dance hall. And our young man went right to the back wall and grabbed his drink. And while everyone else was stepping out, he was just, you know, lost in it. The night went on and the night went on. And suddenly he heard something. Do you know those people who have a laugh that you can't help but you've got to look to see who's doing it? There was a laugh on the other side of the room that was so contagious and he looked up. And the laugh was coming out of this girl's mouth and she was... You know, she was kind of plain looking. She had mousy brown hair and she had freckles and something her friend had said must have been funny because she was just laughing. And then she saw him looking. And then out of the corner of his eye, didn't he see her put down the drink? And she stepped out.
0: she walked across the chasm. She stood right in front of him. And she said, "Do you want to dance?" Oh, he so didn't want to dance. You know, like, he just didn't want to dance, but he knew how brave she was to step out. He couldn't possibly say no, so he said, "Yeah, great." And they started to dance. And he must have said something, because she started to laugh. And it just lit him up when she laughed, so he said something else, and she laughed again. And, you know, they did that all night, dancing and laughing. Got to the end of the night, and she was looking at him, and she said, "Are you busy tomorrow?" "No, I'm not busy." "I'll call on you tomorrow." So he called on her the next day, and it was great. And the next time they hung out was great, and 6 weeks was marvellous, and it was hilarious, and she was really funny. Got to the 6 week. He didn't say anything. He didn't ask her home. He was having too good a time. So they got to the 7th week, 8th week. 9th week, she was starting to look pretty hurt. She was starting to look like she felt like she was being used. So he said, "Do you want to meet my dad?" She said, "Yeah." He said, "All right, come on, let's get away from it." And he walked her back to his house. His dad was in the garden, and the dad said, "Oh, young lady, have a seat." She sat down. He said, "Boy, go get me the..." "Yeah, I know. I know, go get the..." Sun beating down, he put his hands back in the exact same place on that rock, and he said, rock gave way, and he started to try and lift it, you know, but he didn't have the heart for it, because he knew this was the end. This was the end of that joy and that laughter, that good time's about to be over. So he was just trying to lift it, and the sweat breaking out on his brow, and suddenly there was a shadow. There was something between him and the sun, and he saw a hand and another hand come down on the other side of the boulder, and he looked up into the most freckly face he'd ever seen, and they lifted the boulder quite easily together. And he heard his father's voice behind him say, "Now, son, that's a woman you want to marry."
2: Yeah. That was Claire Murphy with The Marriage Boulder. You can learn more about Claire and her work at claremurphy.org. Thanks for tuning in to Story Borealis. I'm Ingrid Nixon, and it is so nice to have you out there. Today we are exploring stories of the generations, of the wisdom and tensions between them. And that tension is front and center in the next story from Andy Offutt Irwin. Andy is funny. And in his humor, there is truth. Andy is especially known for relating the adventures of his 85-year-old widowed, newly minted physician aunt, Marguerite Van Camp, a woman who avoids curmudgeonship by keeping her finger on the pulse of the changing world around us. He is one of the most sought-after performing storytellers in the United States, and here's why. Here is a story from Andy Offutt Irwin.
3: Marguerite has a daughter named Francine. That's her only child. Francine has a daughter named Drusilla. This is a story about generational revenge. Because we do things to people in the generations ahead of us and the generations behind us. And we find there's a common enemy between grandparents and children, and that's the parent. Right? This is that story. Marguerite, Francine's a medical researcher. She's a very serious person. She hardly ever laughs. She hardly ever smiles. Marguerite wants to have her tested for HDD. Humor deficit disorder. She lives up in Cambridge now. She lives up in Massachusetts. She's one of those people that likes being from the South. And she's very serious. She has 2 PhDs, and she's very, very bright. And when she was young, when she was coming up through high school, she joined the band, and she wanted to play trumpet. And Marguerite couldn't bring herself to allowing her daughter to play trumpet, because if you're my age or around there, you just know that girls play flutes and clarinets. Boys play trumpets and trombones. Saxophone, you can go both ways. And guys like me play drums, right? And Francine wanted to play the trumpet, and Marguerite regrets this, and that's part of her character. She's grown and learned since then, but she just couldn't imagine a lady playing a trumpet. Ladies do not play brass instruments, sugar. Ladies do not have anything with a spit valve. My son plays trumpet, and they've cleaned up, time for your euphemism of the day, it is now called a water key. You and I both know it's a spit valve. It's a spit valve. So anyway, so she wanted to play trumpet. Marguerite would not let her. She ended up playing clarinet. She hated it and didn't really stay with it. So the generational revenge keeps going, because when Francine's daughter Drusilla came to join the band, Francine more than encouraged Drusilla to play the trumpet. Drusilla at first hated the trumpet, but then she started to like it. Then she discovered jazz, and she got good at it. She got so good at it that in high school, she became first chair. Wow. And then when she became a senior, and her mother was really encouraging her to apply for all these colleges, Harvard and Yale and Brown, Drusilla said, "I want to study the trumpet, Mother." Oh, no. Oh, no. And Drusilla researched the schools where it would be good to be a trumpet player, and she found a school. She found a school called the University of Georgia. And there was a guy named Roscoe Clark. Roscoe Clark was the greatest trumpet teacher in the United States. And she wanted to go down there, and she went to visit the school, and she hung out with Marguerite. Marguerite drove her around the school, and they had the greatest time. She loves her grandmother. They had such a good time that Drusilla decided to apply to the University of Georgia. And she got a 4-year ride when she auditioned for the band. So she left the North. And she became a trumpet player, and she got really, really good. She got in trouble only once when she was a freshman. She was showing another trumpet player how she could play screech trumpet, like Maynard Ferguson. She was going, wee, wee, wee. And Roscoe Clark came in and said, "Knock that off. You're not going to play screech. Protect your embouchure. It's the most important part of your body. The most important thing you have." Now, if you don't know what that is, your embouchure is your mouth and how it fits on your instrument. Protect that embouchure always. Yes, sir. I'm sorry. Freshman year, spring break. It's an awful time. It's so difficult. Spring break is such a... It's a trial for freshmen. You don't know what to do with your spring break. She didn't want to go home. She didn't want to... It wasn't a band camp that particular year, so she ended up hanging out with some of the Flag Corps girls from the marching band, and they convinced her to go down to Panama City. The Redneck Riviera. And they got in that girl's Chrysler LeBaron, and they went down there, and she was one of four, and they were rooming together. Now, Panama City and the beaches of Florida, and what they do now to the balconies on the beach, they're totally caged in because morons will drink too much, go from balcony to balcony, fall, and die. So she was in this caged-in balcony of this old motel in Panama City, and everybody was there for the wrong reason. MTV was there shooting video. It was horrible. She felt uncomfortable. She knew she was in the wrong place. At one point, they were on the Miracle Strip. She's in that LeBaron. She's in the back seat. The car's not moving because everybody's just still. It's like a parking lot, and it's hot, and she's miserable, and she's got to go to the bathroom. And finally, creeping up beside them is this beautiful BMW convertible. It's black. It looks like a patent leather Mary Jean shoe. And there are two good-looking boys in that car, and the girl from the Flag Corps from the University of Georgia starts to say, "Hey, what college y'all go to?" Young man in the passenger seat says, "Yale." "What college y'all go to?" The next year. The next year, sophomore year, believe it or not, y'all, it was amazing. She was already first chair. She was on her way. She was already first chair trumpet. She had her career. And she was going to go performance, too. I mean, she had chops. She was getting well known. She was hanging out with the jazz band. She knew she was. She felt so great. And she decided to go on this mission trip to New Orleans. Yeah, I mean, New Orleans still needs help. It's still recovering. And it was she hung out with some of the kids at the Interfaith Campus group. And she went on this mission trip to New Orleans. And I don't know if you've been to New Orleans since Katrina. It's still a mess. You know, it always amazes me when televangelists say something like, God smote New Orleans. Because if you were there anytime soon after that, you realize God missed. Because the Lower Ninth Ward has a little church on every block. But Bourbon Street was up and running in 3 days. So God went, smite! Sorry. But she was there and she met a boy. She met a boy from the other side. She met a boy she should not have associated with. She met a boy from Georgia Tech. And he was nice. His name was Frank. They hung out. They were cleaning up a house in St. Bernard Parish, a house that the owner had never returned from after Katrina to this house, but now it was going to be cleaned out. It hadn't been cleaned out in years. It was horrible. They were working in this house, and there was a refrigerator in this house covered in duct tape from 2005. And they had to call the Corps of Engineers and have the truck come, and they were going to put this refrigerator up on this truck. And they were lifting it up, and were lifting it up, and it started to fall. And it almost fell on Drusilla's face, and Frank did a rolling tackle. Took her out, and it fell. And when it fell, it cracked open. And what was inside was vile and horrible. And there was nothing for Frank to do but to start running down the street, screaming, tearing off his paper hazmat suit, which was hilarious and funny, and all the neighbors came out watching, going, la, la, la. She loved this boy. And so, at the end of the trip, they took a walk down Bourbon Street. It's called Bourbon Street. It ain't called Capri Sun Street. They walked down Bourbon Street together, and she did something she shouldn't have done after drinking a hurricane. And after a time, she called Marguerite, and she said, Grandmother, it's Drusilla. Oh, hey, sugar, how are you? I'm all right. I'm pretty awesome, I guess. I went to New Orleans for spring break. I knew that. I'm so proud. I met a boy. Yes. He's from Georgia Tech. Well. I need a doctor. You get in your car right now. You don't talk to a soul. You come straight to me. Don't even stop. Get in your car right now. Right now. I'm in your driveway. Marguerite went out there, ran to her at 85, grabbed her up, and finally, after hugging her, held her by the shoulders, looked her in the face, and was never so happy to see an infected, pierced lip.
2: 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You are listening to Story Borealis, the program dedicated to the art of oral storytelling. I am Ingrid Nixon, your host. In this show, we are exploring stories about generations, grandparents, parents, children. Yes, there can be tensions, but the bonds between can be unshakable, unbreakable. And this next story, which I tell, begins out on the sea ice in the high Arctic. So earlier this summer, I had the opportunity to go to the North Pole. I was on a Russian icebreaker, and we left the north coast of Russia, the beautiful city of Murmansk. And we sailed north, and we visited a small group of islands called Franz Josef Land, which is renowned for its wildlife. Walrus, all sorts of different types of seals, polar bears, fantastic. And then we started sailing north, and soon we entered the pack ice. And I loved standing on the front of that icebreaker as we went due north and looking down at the pack ice and how this ship was so powerful. It went through single-year ice and multi-year ice just heading north, and how as it pushed into the ice, those chunks of ice would shift and change and these fractures would form and we would leave behind us a world changed. And the farther north we went, the more the wildlife dropped off. We left the walruses back at Franz Josef Land. And every now and then we would see a seal, but several days into it, we hadn't seen a seal in a very long time, and all we had around us were these birds. And standing there on the bow of the ship, one day somebody called, "Hey, there!" And we all looked, and there in the distance, there was this creamy blob. And it was moving across the ice, a polar bear. And it was like, we haven't seen a seal in days. What is that polar bear doing way out here? And then right behind that bear, we saw two tiny creamy blobs, cubs. What is that mother polar bear doing raising her kids way out here? And the way that they were moving, they were going to come right across where we were headed, so right across our bow. And so we stopped the vessel and we watched as that polar bear moved on the ice. And as they got closer, we could see that mother with her outstretched neck sniffing. And we could see that they all had good round bellies. So we were like, wow, she was a really good mom. But you could immediately tell that these polar bear cubs had different personalities. There was one cub that was right behind mom. As mom walked, there was a cub right behind mom. But there was another cub that was like, doo, doo, doo, doo, doo, doo, you know, and it found a puddle and it's like, shh, shh. And the mother bear and the first cub are getting way, way off in the distance. And then the mother would turn around her long neck and start to walk back toward that little one. And then that little one would scoot on and catch up with mom. And it reminded me of this story from the Inuit. There once was an old woman who lived in a little hut there with her village. Now, she lived alone because her husband had died. And they had never had any children. But the people there in the village, they took care of her. So whenever the hunters were successful and they brought back meat, they would always give her a chunk of meat. But she was lonely. She wished that she had children. And so one day she said, "Oh, I wish I had a son." Well, on that day, she walked down to the beach, and floating just off the beach, there was this chunk of ice. And sitting on that chunk of ice, there was a little polar bear cub. And she looked around. She said, "Where is your mother?" But there was no mother bear anywhere. And she looked at the cub, and she said, "Ah, hunters must have killed her. I will take you. I will raise you as my son." And so she brought that little polar bear cub into her hut and raised it. And whenever she was given that chunk of meat, she would share it with that polar bear. And that polar bear grew up And soon that bear cub was going out and playing with the other kids in the village. And the kids in the village just accepted this polar bear cub as a playmate. And as they played together, as they grew up, soon it was time for them to learn how to hunt. And the polar bear cub, learning how to hunt seals from the beginning, I mean, he was good. You know, I mean, he was a natural. And as time went on, the old woman realized that her polar bear son was always bringing home the biggest seals. So she started to walk around the village and she said, "My son is the best hunter. He always brings home fat seals. He is so good. He is the best." And the hunters in the village started to look at that polar bear cub. And one night they were talking, and one of the hunters said, "He makes us look bad." And another hunter said, "He does." And another hunter said, "We need to get rid of him." Well, there was a little boy nearby, and he heard the hunters talking, so he ran to the old woman and told her what they were talking about. And she walked right out of her hut. She went to each one of those hunters and pled for her son, "Spare him." But one of the hunters said, he is a danger to our community." And another one said, "He is so fat, he will feed this whole village." And another hunter said, "He must die." So the old woman went back to her hut, and she said to her polar bear son, "Run away, run out onto the ice, run far, far away so I know you are safe. But don't run so far away that I cannot find you." And so the polar bear son, he ran out on the ice, and he ran far, far away, and the hunters never found him. But the old woman, oh, she was lonely. And the kids of the village, they missed their playmate. And time passed. And finally, the old woman could not stand the heartbreak anymore, and she went walking out on the ice, and she called for her son. She called for her son, and there was nothing. And she thought, "Is he gone forever?" And then, in the distance, there was a shimmering, creamy dot that was coming towards her. And as it got closer and closer, she recognized it was her son. And he ran up to her, and he was beautiful and fat, and his hair was glistening. And he hugged the old woman. And as he held her, he could feel her bones. She was thin. So he went out and he killed a seal, dragged it back. She pulled out her knife, and she lovingly cut up that seal. And she offered the best, fattest part to her son. And at the end of the day, she picked up the meat, and she said to her son, "I will come back tomorrow." And so she did. Every day she'd go out on the ice. And the people of the village came to understand that she was going out there to see her son. And they did not interfere. They could not interfere between the love of the old woman and the polar bear cub, the love between a mother and her son. Well, as I watched that polar bear mother and her two cubs out there on the ice, I wanted to say to them, "I want you to be safe, so run far, far out on the ice, but not so far away that we cannot find you, because this is a changing world." But as I watched those two polar bear cubs, they had found this chunk of ice, and it was fascinating. And they were rolling it back and forth between the two of them, and the mother had kept walking. And then at last she turned around and realized that she did not have any of the cubs behind her. And so she turned around and she came back to those two cubs, and I don't know what she said to them, but they dropped that chunk of ice and they ran and caught up with Mom. And I watched as the three of them turned and walked off into the mist. Thank you. That was me, Ingrid Nixon, your host, with a traditional Inuit tale that goes by various titles, including The Old Woman Who Adopted a Polar Bear as a Son. Thank you for tuning in today to Story Borealis. Today's stories nestle under the theme of generations. And we're going to wrap up with this last story by Beth Horner. Beth came to the art of storytelling naturally, having been raised in Boone County, Missouri, with the influence of various relatives, including her English professor mother, who introduced her to literature and poetry. Beth's love of all kinds of stories, traditional, literary, family, musical, historical, hysterical, make her a perfect emissary into the world of story. Here she is with Tabbouleh to Cremation, My Mother's Mind.
4: Last summer, I was performing at a wonderful storytelling festival, and the Friday night session was titled Favorite Stories. Well, it happened to be my mother's 85th birthday. So, I called her up and I said, "Hey, Mom, tonight, in honor of your 85th birthday, I would like to tell your favorite story." Without skipping a beat, she said, oh, great, you have to tell that story of the way my mind works." And I said, oh, no, Mom, we don't tell that story in public. She said, "Well, you ask, now my dad got on the extension." He said, "Oh, yeah, you have to tell that story of the way your mother's mind worked." And I said, "No, there are public stories and there are private stories. And we only tell that story amongst family members." But now they started double teaming. "Well, you asked, it's my birthday. Well, you have to..." "Okay," I said, all right. So that night at that storytelling festival, I told this story. One night about a year and a half ago, I was sitting with my parents at their dinner table when my father said to my mother, "Winnie, this is the best tabbouleh salad I have ever tasted." My mother, a university professor, author, I'm happy to say, of 11 scholarly works, world-renowned in her field of study, had recently retired from the university and was trying her hand at something she'd never really gotten into before: domesticity. In this case, it was cooking. And so my dad, of course, was trying to be supportive of this new venture. And so he said, "Now, just so you know, I need to tell you, my mother, at age 85, her mind is sharp as a tack. It's just that now, as a retired professor of historical rhetoric, let me see if I can describe her, mind you, she is like a verbal chess player working at warp speed. She's always thinking 10 moves down the line, way ahead of everybody else, and sometimes for her, it's just too much trouble to drag the rest of us normal thinking people along with her." This makes having a conversation with my mother somewhat of an adventure. So, that night at the dinner table, my father said, "Winnie, this is the best tabbouleh salad I have ever tasted. It's so good, I'm going to get myself a second helping. Could I get you a second helping of your delicious tabbouleh salad?" And my mother replied, "I want to be cremated." "My ashes to be scattered across the Merrimack River in southern Missouri." I looked across at my father. My father's eyes shone. One of my father's greatest joys in life is trying to figure out the transitions in my mother's conversations. And it's amazing. It's like the math problems he does to put himself to sleep at night. And it's incredible. He can always figure them out. Although sometimes it takes him hours. And late at night, you'll see him there with a piece of paper figuring it out. And then he has to tell you about it. I knew that later that night, I would get a call that would go something like this: "Beth, are you up?" "Yes, Dad." "Beth, tabbouleh to cremation. Here's what I think happened." I would sit up in bed. Now, he said, you know your mother, she went to grammar school with Gussie Bush's daughter. They had inherited the Bush beer fortune. They were so wealthy that they had a live-in cook who made tabbouleh salad every Sunday afternoon. Now, they were also so wealthy, he said, they also had a pet elephant in the backyard. Tabbouleh elephant. Well, the other night on the TV, there was a news item about a guy theorizing that there was an escaped circus elephant, bathing in a misty Scottish river that people mistook for a monster and named the Loch Ness Monster. Well, of course, this made your mother immediately think of Elliot Ness. Very prominent in our youth for having taken down Al Capone. Yes, Dad, I know that. And that made her think of her college chum, Elliot. Now, of course, he was killed in the war, but his widow married a guy who made his fortune in shoes. Dad, what are you talking about? I'm completely lost. Ah, I'll recap, he said. All right, he said, you got tabbouleh. Tabbouleh to elephant. Are you guys following me? Tabbouleh. Tabbouleh to elephant. Elephant to Ness. Ness to Elliot. Elliot to shoes. That's great, Dad. But what does that have to do with cremation? He said, well, you remember your friend from when we lived on the farm, Percy, never wore a pair of shoes in his young life. Well, she thought of Percy and shoes because Percy was in the car with us when we went to your grandfather's funeral. And you know, your grandfather, he had been cremated, and all you kids were crying. It must have hurt Grandpa to be cremated. And no, your mom was saying, no, it didn't hurt. He was already in heaven. He didn't feel a thing. And it was Percy who said, how do you know, Ms. Horner? You ain't never been cremated. And that's how your mother got from tabbouleh to cremation. And that's why she said, I want to be cremated and my ashes scattered across the Merrimack River. Okay. This is a great delight to my father. But for the rest of us, being in a conversation with my mother is a little bit like being on the tilt-a-whirl at the carnival. You spin around and around at this dizzying pace, changing direction so many times, either you have to throw up, jump off, or just hang on. So that night at the dinner table, without yet having the benefit of my father's long description of how she got from tabbouleh to cremation, I had to just hang on as my mom continued. And she said, I want there to be a big party on the dock of the river when I'm cremated and you scatter my ashes across the Merrimack River. I want there to be a big party. I want there to be lots and lots of champagne. She said, Beth, write this down and put it in my funeral file. So I scrambled around and I found a piece of paper. She's always telling me to put things in her funeral file. And I thought, wait a minute, Mom, this is not going to work. We didn't have a big, expansive dock suitable for a party there. All we had there is a little tiny crumbling cement dock. How are we going to get my mom's ashes, the party guests, and the party supplies on there? It wasn't going to work. Wait a minute, said my mom. That won't work. Because, Beth, your sister doesn't drink. She can't party. You don't drink. You can't party. She looked at my father. You don't drink. You can't party. Should have divorced you years ago. And then without even an intake of breath, turned to me and said, you know, Beth, I am more in love with your father today than I was the day I married him. I looked across at my dad. I said, well, Dad, that was a nice thing for Mom to say. That must make you feel good. My dad put down his coffee cup. Yeah? Depends. Depends on how much she loved me the day she married me. Remember that in life, Bethy Beth, everything is relative. Then he turned to my mother and he said, now listen, Winnie, I will have nothing to do with scattering your ashes across the Merrimack River. I know that you're an environmentalist, and therefore you believe in cremation, but I am also an environmentalist, and I believe in not polluting the Merrimack River with your ashes. Besides, I don't believe in cremation. I believe in plain, old, regular burial in a plain, old, regular coffin. And he pounded his fist on the table. And my mother looked at him and said, I love my Chevy Nova. I'm going to call up Joe Mockins and tell him how much I love my Chevy Nova. My dad and I left. No, Mom. Joe Mockins, he doesn't sell Chevys. He sells Fords. My mom snapped her cell phone shut, dropped it in her purse, and said, once again, you are right, Dave. You're always right. We do need a new refrigerator. I looked at my dad, and he mouthed across the table, Chevy, Ford, General Motors, General Electric, appliances, refrigerators. I can't tell you how grateful I was for the brevity of this particular explanation. My mother said, all right, Beth, all right, amend my funeral file. Don't scatter my ashes across the Merrimack River. I don't want to upset your father. But do cremate me, put me in a biodegradable cardboard box, and bury me in the cemetery right next to your father's block-long, hermetically sealed sarcophagus that is going to be taking up valuable green space for the rest of eternity. You know, she said, this is good tabbouleh salad. She winked at my father. I made this just for you, Dave. I know, he said, Winnie. I know, and it's the best. And that's my mother, and that's my father. 65 years of marriage. Thank you very much. Thank you.
2: 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Music in this show is from musician, storyteller, and author Joseph Sobel. 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

0: This is The World. I'm Marco Werman. For weeks, the world has been transfixed with the tragic tale of Timmy the Whale. The young humpback was stuck in the Baltic Sea after getting entangled in a fishing net. Controversially, privately funded efforts were made to move him to waters off Denmark, but he was released too early, and now Timmy has died, his carcass stuck in the shallows. There are no details yet on when or how the whale will be removed, but if Timmy's carcass is taken further out to sea for burial, an entirely new story will begin. It's a phenomenon that oceanographers refer to as whale fall. Kirsten Meyer-Kaiser is a scientist at the Woods Hole Oceanographic Institution on Cape Cod. She explained that a whale fall has three distinct phases.
1: The scavenger phase is when a lot of the tissues get ripped off of the carcass by large scavengers. This include cookie cutter sharks. It can include scavenging hagfish that are going to take chunks out of that flesh and use that as part of their diet. And that process is really messy. So it actually distributes the organic matter from the whale fall to the surrounding seafloor. And there's a lot that's left behind.
0: And then there's the opportunistic creatures. What's happening there?
1: This is when creatures in the second phase come in. They're not eating big chunks out of the carcass directly, but they're taking advantage of all of that organic matter that has been spread in kind of a halo around on the seafloor and are being made available. A lot of these opportunists are brittle stars. You can think of them as, well, they're cousins to sea stars, and you can think of them as sea stars with really skinny legs and spherical centers.
0: And what is the third stage?
1: The third stage is when you get into the reef stage. So at this point, pretty much all of that soft organic matter has been taken away, and the bones remain. So on that skeleton of the whale, a whole ecosystem forms that is either living off of the lipids that are inside the bones, digesting the bones themselves, or just using them as a solid surface where they can settle. So it becomes essentially a hard bottom reef.
0: And how long does all of this take before any remnant of the whale is still around?
1: That's highly dependent on depth, size of the whale, but each stage is about a couple years. So the whole process, we're looking on the order of about a decade.
0: Wow. It's an entirely new ecosystem that springs up just because of this whale that's died. It's kind of poetic when you think about it, death creating life.
1: I actually love that metaphor. Another habitat that I work on is shipwrecks, which usually involve loss of human life. And so one of the ways we think about the formation of that ecosystem is new life after tragedy. And for the whale, it's almost the same thing. It is the loss of life for the whale, but then it spawns this whole ecosystem on the seafloor that has high biodiversity and can support a range of organisms.
0: I mean, we see similar things on land. So how different is what's happening in the ocean, aside from the fact that we're less familiar with what's happening half a mile or so below the ocean surface?
1: Yeah, I think the big difference compared to terrestrial ecosystems is the contrast in the energetic content of a whale carcass compared to the nutrient depletion of the deep ocean. Most of the times, if there's a large animal carcass on land, it will be in the middle of a forest that already has biodiversity and energy flow existing. It would be almost as if there were a buffet, or you've used the word smorgasbord, arising in the middle of the desert.
0: Yeah, that is very clear. Do we see more of these whale falls in certain parts of the ocean?
1: Yes, absolutely. Along whale migration routes, they are much more common than in areas where whales are not typically migrating. Historically, there's actually been a change in the amount of whale falls on the seafloor because humans hunted whales for a long time and dramatically decreased the populations. So that had an impact on the deep seafloor ecosystem by reducing the number of whales in the population that were falling down to the deep ocean floor.
0: Research suggests that there are potentially whale falls every 10 miles on the seafloor in some parts of the ocean, hundreds of thousands of them in slow decomposition around the globe at any given point. Does that make sense to you?
1: Yeah, that makes great sense to me. I think in those areas where you have particularly the migration happening, that's definitely in the realm of possibility to get whale falls at that density.
0: I was just about to ask you, I mean, Timmy, this humpback that was stranded, rescued, and ultimately died, this carcass is in the shallows off of Denmark, not in the deep sea. If the carcass is not moved to deeper waters, does the process evolve differently in the shallows?
1: Yes, it very much would. The process of that whale carcass being used by the surrounding organisms is going to depend on what organisms are available. So at shallower depths, you're not going to have the cookie cutter sharks and the hagfish and a lot of those large scavengers, but you do have crabs, and you'll have some other opportunists that are other scavengers that are able to disassemble that carcass. The process may happen on a different time scale, and it may look a little bit different based on the organisms that are around in the area and taking advantage of that whale carcass.
0: Kirsten, I'd be remiss if I didn't raise a specter of climate change. We know it's affecting ocean temperatures. It's also affecting oxygen levels. How is this influencing the ecosystem of a whale fall?
1: That is a great question. And unfortunately, the answer is that we don't fully understand. There just frankly has not been enough research on whale falls and the surrounding environmental conditions and how they might impact that ecosystem process. That is definitely an area that research needs to fill in with more data.
0: Most people will never see the depths of the ocean that you do. What is it about this world that makes it so special, even when it's in the context of a death of a magnificent animal like a whale?
1: For me, what captivates me so much about the ocean is that so many of these ecosystems that are underwater feel like they should be on another planet. It is the closest thing to space travel that we have on our own planet. I am just endlessly fascinated by the biodiversity, particularly of the invertebrates that live in the ocean. And sometimes I'll look at an animal and just think, you are so weird. How in the world do I live on the same planet that you do? The biodiversity and the surrounding environment that they encounter, because water is so much more viscous than air. It has such a different environment for these organisms to adapt to. I find that endlessly fascinating. And I think that understanding our own planet is going to give us so much fulfillment in terms of understanding life and the way it has evolved around us.
0: Kirsten Meyer-Kaiser is a scientist at the Woods Hole Oceanographic Institution. The World is produced by GBH and PRX, broadcasting weekdays from the Nan and Bill Harris studio in Boston. I'm Marco Werman. Thank you for listening. Tomorrow is Friday. We'll see you then, everyone.
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3: 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There's no Bush Lines or Ride Lines, but there is something in the lost and found. Found a blue fleece cap on the bypass. 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Now for the weather. Here in Homer, this afternoon, showers mainly before 4 p.m., high near 50. South wind 10 to 15 miles per hour with gusts as high as 20 miles per hour. Tonight, showers likely mainly after 10 p.m., mostly cloudy with a low around 38. Southeast wind 10 to 15 miles per hour with gusts as high as 25 miles per hour. Friday, showers likely, cloudy with a high near 49. South wind 5 to 10 miles per hour. Friday night, a chance of showers before 10 p.m., then a chance of rain between 10 p.m. and 1 a.m. Cloudy with a low around 37. South wind around 5 miles per hour, becoming calm in the evening. In Seward, this afternoon, rain before 1 p.m., then showers after 1 p.m., high near 44. Southeast wind around 20 miles per hour. Tonight, rain showers before 10 p.m., then rain and snow showers, low around 35. South wind around 15 miles per hour with gusts as high as 20 miles per hour. Little or no snow accumulation expected. Friday, rain and snow showers, becoming all rain after 1 p.m., high near 41. Southeast wind 10 to 15 miles per hour, little or no snow accumulation expected. Friday night, rain before 7 p.m., then rain and snow likely between 7 p.m. and 4 a.m., then snow likely after 4 a.m. Low around 33. Southeast wind around 5 miles per hour, becoming calm after midnight. Now, the next, the Seldovia District tides. The next high tide is at 7:37 p.m., 16.4 feet. The low tide will be at 1:15 p.m., minus 0.2 feet. Seward District tides, high tide, 6:35 p.m., 8.4 feet, and the low tide will be at 11:57 p.m., 3.3 feet. Now for the coastal waters forecast in Kachemak Bay today. Southeast wind 20 knots, seas 3 feet, widespread rain showers. Tonight, southeast wind 15 knots, diminishing to 10 knots after midnight, seas 2 feet. Rain showers. Friday, south wind 10 knots, seas 2 feet, rain showers. Cook Inlet, north of Calgon Island. Today, variable wind less than 10 knots, becoming southeast 10 knots in the afternoon, seas 3 feet. Widespread rain showers. Tonight, south wind 10 knots, seas 2 feet, rain showers. Friday, southeast wind 10 knots in the morning, becoming variable less than 10 knots, seas 2 feet, and rain showers. Cook Inlet, Calgon Island to Port Beattie. Small craft advisory today, and today southeast winds 25 knots, seas 5 feet, rain. Tonight, south wind 20 knots, seas 4 feet. On Friday, south wind 15 knots, seas 4 feet, rain showers. Shelikof Strait, small craft advisory through tonight. Today, south wind 30 knots, seas 7 feet. Tonight, south wind 25 knots, seas 6 feet. On Friday, south wind, southwest wind 20 knots, seas 5 feet. Barren Islands East, small craft advisory through tonight. Today, south wind 25 knots, seas 8 feet. Tonight, south wind 25 knots, seas 8 feet. Friday, south wind 20 knots, seas 6 feet. West of Barren Islands, including Kamishak Bay, small craft advisory through tonight. Today, southeast wind 25 knots, seas 6 feet. Tonight, south wind 25 knots, seas 5 feet. Friday, south wind 20 knots, seas 5 feet. In Resurrection Bay, today, south wind 15 knots, seas 3 feet. Widespread rain showers tonight, south wind 10 knots, seas 2 feet. Widespread rain showers Friday, south wind 10 knots, increasing to 15 knots in the afternoon, seas 3 feet. Rain showers Cape Clear to Gore Point, out to 15 nautical miles. South small craft advisory through tonight. Today, south wind 20 knots, seas 8 feet. Widespread rain showers tonight, south wind 15 knots, seas 8 feet, rain showers. On Friday, south wind 15 knots, seas 7 feet, rain showers. I am Citizen Payne, and this is a double dose of Scott Walker.

slaps her ass. She shrieks, her gold teeth flash with rapturous delight. Earthquaking.

That is Renaissance. We started off with Running Hard and followed that with I Think of You. We began the program with Scott Walker, The Girls from the Streets, and Plastic Palace People. We are going to continue now with Emerson, Lake, and Palmer.

That was Curved Air with Marie Antoinette, followed by Melinda More or Less. We started off with Emerson, Lake and Palmer, Carnival 9, First Impression, Part 1 and 2. Now, let's hear a little Jean-Luc Ponty, shall we?

night, I was smoking dope. I looked at my hand and I saw that I had 11 fingers. One of these fingers fell from my hand onto the carpet.

0: tomato.
1: Good.

That was Hawkwind with Reefer Madness and Steppenwolf. We started off with Jean-Luc Ponté, Once Upon a Dream, and Tarantula. We're going to continue with Bebop Deluxe.

There's still time for vendors to apply for this year's Concert on the Lawn, and we're looking for volunteers to help with the event. 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

That was Rainbow with Death Alley Driver, followed by Stone Cold. Before that was Bebop Deluxe with Jets at Dawn and No Trains to Heaven. Now, let's hear some Journey.

That was Journey with Lay It Down. Before that was the song Escape. And both these songs are from the Journey record, Escape as well. And it's about time for me to escape, but we're going to finish off the program with some Al Di Meola.

That is Al Di Meola with Flight Over Rio. Now we're going to hear Midnight Tango. Thanks for listening. Keep listening. Peace.

0: This is Fresh Air. I'm Terry Gross. Our guest today is actor Rose Byrne. Known for both drama and comedy, she's now one of the few actresses to be nominated for an Oscar and a Tony in the same year. She's currently on Broadway in the revival of the Noel Coward play Fallen Angels. She spoke with Fresh Air's Anne-Marie Baldonado.
1: When Rose Byrne appeared on American TV in 2007 in the show Damages, it was clear she was a dramatic force. Playing opposite Glenn Close, she was nominated for 2 Emmys and 2 Golden Globe Awards. Then she starred in a series of comedies, Get 'Em to the Greek, Bridesmaids, and Neighbors, and it became apparent that she's also one of our most gifted comedic actors. Her work in the last year alone shows that she's so good at playing complex characters in any genre. She stars opposite Seth Rogen in the Apple TV comedy Platonic, and she received an Oscar nomination for her raw performance in the film If I Had Legs, I'd Kick You. Now Rose Byrne is on Broadway in the play Fallen Angels. It's a revival of the 1925 Noel Coward play, a farce about 2 wealthy women, married, English, who go a bit crazy when they hear that the man they had both been involved with before they were married is coming to town. Both Byrne and her co-star, Kelly O'Hara, have been nominated for Tonys for Best Actress in a Play. Rose Byrne, welcome to Fresh Air.
2: Hi, thanks so much.
1: Now, this play is from the 1920s. It was scandalous back then because it was about 2 women talking about having affairs with the same man before they were married. Had you known this play or had you performed Noel Coward before? And I'll say that Coward is a British playwright known for writing sophisticated, witty comedies about the upper class, you know, funny with a lot going on underneath.
2: I wasn't familiar with the play. Scott Ellis, who's the artistic director of the Roundabout Theatre, brought it to me and Kelly O'Hara for a benefit reading for the Roundabout. So that's how I discovered the play. Obviously, I was familiar with Noel Coward. I'd seen productions of his more popular plays, mm-hmm. I guess, that are done sort of very frequently. Like I'd seen Private Lives, I'd seen Hay Fever. Like I've seen productions of his other plays. But Fallen Angels was, no, I didn't know it. It was a lesser done play. So it was a really interesting discovery.
1: I want to play a scene from the play. Here you and your co-star, Kelly O'Hara, are discussing your ex-lover, Maurice, who's French, who you haven't seen in years. You're both excited about the possibility of him visiting. Kelly O'Hara speaks first.
3: I say, wouldn't it be too wonderful if he arrived suddenly now?
4: Oh, I should check.
3: You're sure you left a thoroughly clear message at your flat in case he went there first?
4: Of course. Mm.
3: We're bound to get a frightful shock when we do see him.
4: Oh, I don't see why.
3: He's bound to have gotten bald or gone fat or something.
4: No, no, he won't have changed at all. He wouldn't come if he had, because he's far too conceited.
3: No, not conceited, a little vain, perhaps, naturally.
4: With those eyes, who can blame him?
3: No, and those hands.
4: And those teeth.
3: Oh, and those legs, Jane.
1: That's a scene from the play Fallen Angels. Rose Byrne, you're Australian. You live in the U.S. now. Can you talk about your accent in this play? I would think it's some of this dialogue is fun to say, and some of the words, like the syllables, get drawn out, like the way you say eyes, blame, even teeth in this clip.
2: I mean, yeah, it is. The language he uses, sort of linguistic gymnastics and the extraordinary vocabulary of Noel Coward is a delight. Yeah, we work with Kate Wilson, who's the head of voice at Juilliard, and I've been working with her now for nearly 10 years. And she's extraordinary because she's just like consonants, consonants, consonants. You got to hit the consonants, stick the landing. Like it's sort of the language that sort of is everything in a way. It is this brilliant sort of use of language that he had at the age of 25, I believe, when he wrote this play. It's all in the delivery and the kind of the pacing of it, and the just staying very lightly on all of the language. It's a real tightrope. Yeah, I never tire of sitting backstage and constantly rediscovering the words that, and he peppers throughout, like the word callous is throughout, which I just love. It's so delicious and just brilliant. And bitterly is used a lot. It was a bitter time, bitterly, and it's just these brilliant words that he uses that I've started to use in my day-to-day as I walk around in my life now.
1: You're doing everything bitterly now.
2: Exactly. It was a bitter time, I say, in the morning to my children, and they're like, what?
1: Well, it's interesting you said that thing about consonants, but in that clip we just heard, too, it's like the vowels, too. It's like what happens to the vowels in an upper crusty British accent, maybe?
2: Yeah. And also, you know, the lover, his name is Maurice, which is a wonderful name because it's like Maurice. It's like hidden truths in there and a hidden kind of subtext that we just dig and mine for every night. And vulgarity, words like that. It's just brilliant. It's so fun.
1: For a lot of the show, you and your co-star Kelly O'Hara are playing drunk, both of your
2: characters. Like an hour.
1: Yes, just getting drunk. Yes, slowly but surely you're getting drunk over the course of the evening. And so much of the comedy comes from that. How do you prepare to act drunk and how do you actually do it?
2: It's interesting. Well, his writing is so brilliant with the drunkenness. Like he's... You know, the switching of words and the slow decline and the volume. It's very specific in the stage directions. My character gets louder continually throughout this sequence of them drinking, which is very funny and very true about drunk people. They often get

0: to the top.
1: Such an honor. I mean, that, you know, we stand on the shoulders of those women, that are, you know, of those and like Carol Burnett, like they're just on a pedestal. Kristen Wiig, you know, the physical comedy of those performances. Julia Louis-Dreyfus, I mean, John Cleese, these are the people I put on pedestals. Maya Rudolph, you know, are just brilliant physical comedians. So we've definitely pushed that side of things, which has been very fun.
0: How does performing in a Broadway show, 8 shows a week, how does it compare to shooting a movie? You know, even like something so kind of adrenaline pumped as your last film, If I Had Legs, I'd Kick You. I was just wondering how it feels differently, those different kinds of performance.
1: No, it's a great question. It's something I'm sort of wrestling with because it's kind of a little bit hard to describe in any erudite fashion. But it feels, we are trying to reach the back row, you know, so it's a... physically, it's just bigger. It is a bigger experience, and then to perform in a bigger arena like that, and to still remain truthful in that sense of, like, you know, I felt like I was screaming when I first got up, because we're not wearing mics either. There's mics on the stage, but we get up there, and I'm like, "What?" You know, "Hello, Jane." You know, starting to yell. Like, how do I translate that in a way that still feels authentic? But the theatricality of that, leaning into that too. So it's been a learning curve again to do that. But I had long wanted to do a true comedic piece on stage. Like, it's been one of my dreams. So this has been extraordinary to have this experience.
0: I also like that you do some hair acting in this play. Like, at your hair shows how drunk you are and, like, what may have happened to you over the course of the evening, because your hair is really big. And it actually reminded me of your hair acting in the movie Spy from 2015.
1: You threaded that needle, yes. Anne-Marie. I appreciate that.
0: There are so many fun things, like your hair, what you do with a napkin, and you and your co-star, Kelly O'Hara, are constantly re-pouring yourself champagne. Yeah. So there's there's champagne all over. So it's just interesting, all the different kind of props that you use.
1: Yeah, and that's listening to that clip. The main thing about that clip is timing when I drink and when I eat, because you're constantly drinking and I'm constantly eating throughout that sequence, which is fine, but it did take a minute through the previews to really figure out how to time that technically so it's funny, you know, to get the breath on the beats for the comedy, and also to establish how much they're drinking, you know. So it's that was again sort of a technical physical feat to figure that out.
0: Do you eat the same things every, like, are you ingesting the same
1: amount of water? That was also a process of, like, figuring out what could be an oyster, what can we eat that is, you know, described in the play of what they're eating, and then figure out, so that was also a process of figuring out all of that stuff. And but also really fun. I mean, it's so fun and delicious.
0: Well, what are you eating? You're not eating oysters?
1: So the oysters is a jello. Ooh. It's a yellow, like a lemon-flavored jello, which is actually good. It's, like, very bland. And then there's one chicken sausage that we, you know, kind of nibble on. And then these, like, weird sort of, like, potato things with the steak, and then we have, like, donut holes when we eat. It's supposed to be profiteroles.
0: Yeah, you eat a lot of those profiteroles throughout.
1: I'm eating a lot of them, and they've sort of become, again, a source of some of the comedy, like playing with the food and all that kind of stuff.
0: Well, let's take a short break here, and then we'll talk some more. My guest is Golden Globe-winning actor Rose Byrne. Her films include If I Had Legs, I'd Kick You, Bridesmaids, and Neighbors. Her TV series include Platonic, Physical, and Damages. She's currently on Broadway in the revival of the play Fallen Angels. She received a Tony nomination for her performance. More after a break. This is Fresh Air.

This is Fresh Air. I'm Anne-Marie Baldonado, back with actor Rose Byrne. She's one of the few actresses to be nominated for both a Tony and Oscar in the same year. She received the Tony nomination for her role in the play Fallen Angels, and she received the Oscar nomination for her role in the film If I Had Legs.

0: I'd kick you. Now, I want to ask about the film If I Had Legs, I'd Kick You. And I have to say, I feel a little bad about asking you about it because you talked about it for so long. It premiered in Sundance back in January of 2025. And, you know, it seems like you've been talking about it. It came out late last year, and then you were nominated for the Oscar earlier this year. And it's such a great film, and you're so great in it, but it's kind of relentless, and I wondered if speaking about it was also relentless.
1: No, it was an extraordinary experience for me, honestly. That Mary Bronstein wrote this incendiary screenplay, and I just did not want to mess it up, and it was such a creative opportunity, and her and I have just we hit it off and had this a real experience, you know, one of those experiences in life that you know, sort of creatively has kind of changed me.
0: How would you describe the film and your character, Linda?
1: I've loved speaking to other people about the film because it really is, it sort of defies generalization or description because it's sort of like a fever dream in a way. It has gallows humor in there. It's also obviously extremely, there's horror kind of tropes in the film too. I think Mary Bronstein really kind of broke the mold with the tone of the film in many ways. And she really sort of plays with the edge of consciousness, I think, in many ways, and tapped into sort of like the monster within and the fear of being a parent and the horror of being a parent and some of the joy too. But obviously she's in a really extraordinarily difficult situation, this woman. But I still can't believe the film kind of got as far as it did just because it was, you know, it's a small independent film. So it was just extraordinary.
0: Yes, the film is written and directed by Mary Bronstein, and it's based on some of her own experiences. Her daughter had become ill when she was younger, and she had that similar experience about trying to get her well and feeling trapped or the weight while doing it. And I read that you both did a lot to prepare for the role, that the two of you would meet after dropping off your kids at school and just talk about the script, about motherhood. Did any of the stories that you shared make it into the movie?
1: Yeah, we were really lucky. We had a period of really like 5 or 6 weeks where I would go to her apartment and we just started from page one and just went through every single, you know, comma and syllable and dialogue and everything, just carving through and sharing stories. And as to your point, yeah, Mary Bronstein has shared that too. It was based on a, you know, something she went through with her own child. And obviously she didn't behave like my character does in the film, but the fears behind that and what went into it. And she shared her journals from that time. And I shared my own personal experience of being a parent and how that feels and struggles. And it was really a incredible period we had there. So then when we got to set, obviously it was a short shoot. It was only 25 or 6 days or something. We'd sort of had every conversation so we could really leap off and play the scene and discover stuff. And as an actress, I can't make any sort of decision until the other actor's in front of me and I'm, you know, responding to their, to what's happening. So I'm so grateful we had that period.
0: Mary Bronstein has said that, you know, she wanted to capture that visceral feeling of, you know, desperation, that mental state when you feel everything is falling apart because all these things. She has a child who's ill, and then there are all these other things that are happening too. And as these things feel like they're falling apart, you feel like it's your fault. Like it's the state of where you're so stressed that all these problems become equal. Then that felt real to me. And I was wondering how you and Mary Bronstein wanted to convey that, and if you've ever had that kind of feeling before yourself.
1: What Linda's going through of having a seriously critically ill child, you know, knock on wood, most parents won't have to go through that, you know, 99% of it. Isn't it a very extraordinarily specific illness that she has too? But I was sort of obsessed with, like, what happened before this? Like, what led to this moment of who was she before? Like, what, you know, because very little information is given. And I was like, I wanted to, like, discover this sort of, because she's got such a sort of streak of distrust of authority. You know, she's very defiant and like prickly. And why? Like, where did that come? So that was sort of our boring like actor homework that, you know, I was really interested in as a point of entry for the story. And Mary was, she's come from an acting background. She went to NYU as, to train as an actress. So she loves character and the details of that. So that was something we sort of, we discussed a lot of and sort of, and just also tracking the downfall, because the trap would be she's hysterical from the start, you know, and how do we, you know, and sort of to track that sort of slow decline. And also the isolation the character has put upon herself because she does not want anyone reflecting back her choices, which are becoming increasingly unhinged and irresponsible. And so she just has her therapist, really. And he is telling her, you need to get a good night's sleep, don't smoke pot, you know, these basic things. And she's ignoring that. She just completely goes off the rails. She has no guardrails anymore. So that sort of sense of isolation that I've seen with people in my life, if they're in a situation they don't want commented on or they don't want to acknowledge, they slowly remove from your life because they can't have that reflected back.
0: I want to play a scene from the film, and Mary Bronstein, the writer-director, is actually in it. She plays the daughter's doctor, who's really hard on your character, Linda, in this scene. Here, the doctor is trying to talk to Linda about how treatment isn't working, and she doesn't think Linda is doing enough to help.
2: Mm. You've missed the last few weeks of family sessions.
3: Yeah. I told you what happened. Our entire ceiling fell down, and with all that chaos, and we're living out of the hotel.
2: So we need to schedule something as soon as possible to talk about her goals and the treatment process.
3: Yeah, okay, yeah. Duh. Yeah. Mm-hmm. Oh, you meant now. Okay, all right. Well... let me look at my schedule. I should probably do that.
2: I know that you already know this, but you can't start letting feelings of guilt and control about this illness and treatment affect you. It's no one's fault.
3: That's right. That's what I keep hearing.
2: Also, I really need you to start taking care of yourself.
3: Right. You can... Yes. No. Put my oxygen mask on first.
2: I'm just gonna have to get blunt here. So... she needs to reach her weight goal in the next week. If she does that, then we can put tube removal and discharge dates on the books. But if she doesn't do that, I'm gonna have to reassess the level of care, because obviously something is not working here, and this is what I need to talk to you about. When can we sit down properly?
3: Yeah, fine. September 7th.
2: It's September 15th.
3: September 20. I mean, September... September 20.
0: That's a scene from the film, If I Had Legs, I'd Kick You.
1: I mean, I think it's hilarious. I'm like, that's funny.
0: Well, you know, it's funny because, yes, there's a lot in the movie that's funny. But, you know, when you were nominated for the Golden Globe for Best Actress in a Musical or Comedy, people were like, that was supposed to be a comedy. It feels like horror to me.
1: It's not exactly. Yeah, no, totally. It's not Bridesmaids. No, it's a different sort of comedy. Totally. But that scene's so funny hearing it, especially because Mary's so serious. And
0: yes.
1: She's my friend. And I'm like just dying because she's... And she also looks like she's 12 years old, Mary, and she's playing the doctor. But that's what happens. All of a sudden you get to a certain age and then there's all these younger people telling you what to do. And you're like, oh, my God. And so that was really... She was so stern and kind of scary as that doctor.
0: Yes. Let's take a short break here and we'll talk some more. My guest is actor Rose Byrne. She's currently on Broadway in the revival of the play Fallen Angels. She just got nominated for Best Actor in a Play for the role. Her films and series include Damages, Bridesmaids, Neighbors, Insidious, Platonic, and If I Had Legs, I'd Kick You. More after a break. I'm Anne-Marie Baldonado, and this is Fresh Air.

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0: This is Fresh Air. I'm Anne-Marie Baldonado, back with Golden Globe-winning actor Rose Byrne. Her films include Bridesmaids, Get 'Em to the Greek, and Neighbors. Her TV series include Platonic, Physical, and Damages. She's currently on Broadway in the revival of a Noel Coward play, Fallen Angels. She received a Tony nomination for her performance, and Fallen Angels received a nomination for Best Revival of a Play. When we left off, we were talking about her film, If I Had Legs, I'd Kick You. She was nominated for an Oscar for the role. She plays a woman who's unraveling, trying to care for her sick daughter and dealing with her house, her career, and maybe her marriage falling apart. The movie is about anxiety, parenting, and the pressure of trying to hold it together while feeling completely alone. Even though she maybe knows that it's not her fault, it's hard to not feel like it is, and it's hard to not feel judged. And I think that speaks to what can happen to parents, to moms, that, you know, you blame yourself for things that are beyond your control, or you think people are judging you about your parental decisions, even when there's nothing you can really do. And I was wondering if you related to that feeling of guilt.
1: No, of course. I mean, it's like, it was fascinating to examine that and examine it in my own life. And also I spoke to parents of children with special needs and the whole spectrum of that, of, you know, how it had affected their life and their marriage and their self-esteem and the cost of that. And it is just heart-wrenching. And but what Linda, the hostility that Linda has is something that I had to discover that was very different from how I, Rose, would respond to something like that. And that was really fun to kind of figure that out and figure out where that hostility came from and why she has that for every, you know, anyone approaching her, to telling her what to do, whether it's the doctor or the therapist or her patient or anyone or her husband or even the child for that matter, and her resentment around that. And was very fun because it was far more interesting than something, how I would have approached a situation, a crisis like that. And I think that was the key to me figuring out that aspect of the character.
0: Yeah, and I think something that the film does so well is convey that pressure of what it's like to be a caretaker, like the darkness of it. Because it feels relentless, like you never stop worrying. And, you know, there are these decisions that the director makes. For example, there's this constant beeping of the machine that happens through the film. And, you know, it's the machine that feeds the daughter through the feeding tube. And you can hear that throughout the movie, and that adds to the anxiety. And I think that's also what happens when you're a caregiver. Like, there's that constant beeping in the background.
1: Yeah, these noises get magnified. And actually, Mary Bronstein made those louder, just a bit, like the clock on the wall, the beeping of the machine. All those things were louder because they are in her point of view. And it is, as a parent, those things become overstimulating. It's relentless. And that's, she wanted to capture that claustrophobia.
0: Yeah.
1: And the sound design was really extraordinary in that sense too, really captured that.
0: One thing I should add is that we never fully know as viewers what kind of illness the daughter has, nor do we see the daughter's face through most of the movie.
1: Mm. Yes. Again, she sort of provides more questions than answers. and the conceit of not seeing the daughter, and Mary's spoken to this many times, but sort of a two-pronged thing in that, you know, I don't think Linda, my character, can see her daughter at this point. She's so drowning and beginning this sort of real descent into her crisis, her mental health crisis, that she can't even see this little, she's sort of lost her shape, which can happen with your family or, you know, when you're in and day in and day out, and you just, they lose their physical shape in front of you, your kids or your husband or wife or whomever. And I feel like we sort of, that's Linda's perspective. And also, for the audience to have that choice taken away, to not see the daughter, you're forced to reckon with the mother. Because as soon as you put a child on screen, your empathy, as it should, goes to the child. They're so vulnerable, and it's, you know, if immediately your concern will go to them. And so she takes that choice away from the viewer. So you're forced to be in the perspective of the mother.
0: What was it like making a film about motherhood and anxiety and then going home after work and then being a parent at home?
1: Well, kids are so in the moment and grounding and in the best way. They're not particularly interested in, you know, if you've had a hard day. But it's so wonderful because you immediately snap into your role as mum, the greatest role, the most challenging, the most fun. And so for me, it was, it's church and state. You sort of leave it at work. And I mean, God, obviously, there were days when I was more exhausted or tired or, you know, harder to let things go. But children are the great equalizer. As a parent, you know.
0: Let's take a short break here and we'll talk some more. My guest is actor Rose Byrne. She's currently on Broadway in the revival of the play Fallen Angels. She just got nominated for Best Actor in a Play for the role. Her films and series include Damages, Bridesmaids, Neighbors, Insidious, Platonic, and If I Had Legs, I'd Kick You. More after a break. This is Fresh Air.

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1: This is Fresh Air. I'm Anne-Marie Baldonado, back with actor Rose Byrne. This year, she's been nominated for a Tony for starring in the play Fallen Angels and for an Oscar for her role in the film If I Had Legs, I'd Kick You. Her films include Bridesmaids, Get 'Em to the Greek, and Neighbors. Her TV series include Damages, Physical, and Platonic. One of your early acting jobs was working on a soap opera, and you say that you got a lot of good training from that. What was the show like, and what was your part? If you were a kid, like what kind of role did you play?
2: It was called Echo Point, and I played Billy, whose setup of the show was who was her father. So it's an unknown. She didn't know. It was like the overarching storyline plot of the soap opera. And I was very young. I was 15, I think, when I got that part. So still, you know, I would be at school and then going there and then getting tutoring. And it was an incredible technical training. It's amazing what you learn. You just learn how to learn lines very regularly and quickly, because you're doing so much, you're filming so much, all that you're doing like 15 pages a day or something. You're like, it's intense. And the technicality, you just, it's brilliant how much you learn about the camera, all of the machinations of making a show or a film. So it's a brilliant training ground, I must say, for the technical aspect of acting.
1: Did Billy ever find out who her father was?
2: Well, I think what happened was that it was not a successful show. It's okay. It quickly was deemed was not going to be picked up for after 6 months, so they rushed the ending, and I did find out. I did find out who my father was. I think they were hoping it would be season, 25 that I'd find out, but it was in fact season one. So I did. she did find out.
1: Oh,
2: did.
1: Yes, yep. No, yep. Thank God.
2: Yeah, I think they told me already. I think it was pretty obvious who it was. I'm pretty sure they told me as well. Yeah.
1: I want to ask about Bridesmaids, which came out in 2011. It came out 15 years ago this month. It was May 2011.
2: Wow.
1: Yeah.
2: Oh, my God.
1: How did you get that role? It's crazy, right? 15?
2: That's wild. I had done Get 'Em to the Greek, and Judd had produced that, and he was producing Bridesmaids, yeah. So he had been working with Kristen Wiig and Annie Mumolo on the script for a while, I think. And I went in and I auditioned, with Kristen and Paul Feig, the wonderful, gorgeous director.
1: I want to play a scene from the film. Just to remind people, this film is about Annie, played by Kristen Wiig, her best friend Lillian, who was her friend since childhood, played by Maya Rudolph, is getting married. You play Helen, a new, very put together, wealthy friend of Maya Rudolph's character. And you've tried to step in as a new best friend, kind of taking over things like the shower, the bachelorette party, even the wedding itself, taking that from Kristen Wiig's character. This scene is near the end of the film. The bride, Maya Rudolph's character, has gone missing, and your character is trying to find her and get her back to the wedding. And she has asked Annie for help. You're both in the car driving.
3: I just don't know what could have possibly gone wrong. Everything was going smoothly. The dress looked fantastic. It had come in from Paris. Dougie was being great and very helpful. I had organized everything to the, last final detail. I don't know what's happened to her.
4: I don't know. You should know, right? You're her best friend. It's weird that you don't know. You guys are so close.
3: Annie, I want to apologize to you personally for all of the things that have gone down. I know that I hurt you and that I created a distance between you and Lillian, and I want to apologize.
4: You know what? I don't want to hear
3: everything that happened at the shower and with the Las Vegas.
4: Okay, I don't want to hear anymore, honestly. I don't even want to talk to you.
3: Harry never really wants to talk to me either. He travels a lot, like all year. I'm basically just by myself.
5: I don't feel sorry for you.
3: You know, I really like that original dress you picked at the bridal store. I thought it was beautiful. You have really lovely taste.
5: Thanks, but that's a little too late for that.
3: And I know, I don't think that Brazilian food really gave us food poisoning.
5: No, it did.
3: I think people just ask me to their weddings because I'm good at organizing parties. I don't have any female friends. I'm so sorry. Oh, you're smiling.
4: It's just... This is the first time I've ever seen you look ugly. That makes me kind of happy.
3: I look ugly? No, I don't. I don't really look ugly.
5: No. You're an ugly crier, but that's okay.
3: No, I'm not really an ugly crier.
5: Okay, maybe just...
3: No.
5: Just
3: this is my makeup. I still look pretty good.
1: That's a scene from Bridesmaids. It's hard to remember that back when this movie came out, you know, there were articles in the press. People were still asking, can women be funny? Can they be raunchy? Can comedies starring women make money? What was it like making this film surrounded by so many female comedians?
2: It was so fun. Oh, my gosh. We had such a fun time. I mean, it was a great group of actresses. I was like, this is incredible. It's already extraordinary to have that many scenes with just women. I've had that once since then when I did Mrs. America, a show for FX about the second wave of feminism, playing Gloria Steinem. But this was really, really special. And we had no idea that it would go on to become such a beloved movie. And it was, again, like an education in the brilliance of these comedic actresses and the performances and me trying to... I mean, but Helen's really the straight man in the film. But it changed my life in so many ways.
1: Helen gets off some good zingers, though.
2: Oh,
1: she's
2: thank you.
1: Even in that scene. Did you learn any specific techniques from these actors who were, you know, well-versed in improv?
2: I don't know. Yeah, that's so... I mean, what Wig does is so different from what Melissa does to Maya, to Wendy, to Ellie. They're all so brilliant in their different ways. And I don't know. Improv for me is still a little mercurial and a little like... kind of, sometimes I'll come up with something funny, but sometimes often I don't. Like it feels for me intuitively, I'm always like character driven. Who's the character? How is the character? You know, what would they? Helen is so different from me. Like that's such a different, so fun to play because it's completely opposite to myself in every kind of possible way. So that entitlement and the presentation and the all those sorts of fun things and what means something to that, to a person like that. The more character driven I can make it, feels like the comedy can be more specific. But the improv stuff, I mean, it's just like a skill set that is still I marvel at when I'm working with someone like Seth Rogen. He's also the same, just naturally. They make it look effortless, but it's actually really incredibly hard.
1: Since we're talking about Seth Rogen, I want to play a scene from the first time I think you worked together on the movie Neighbors, which came out in 2014. You play a young married couple, you just had a baby, and you happen to be living next door to a frat house at a university, and it kind of escalates. You sort of have battles between each other. And here's a scene later in the movie, you're fighting with your neighbors, has sort of escalated and kind of gone too far, and the two of you are fighting.
3: We went too far now. This is dangerous.
6: Oh, we did not go too far. Now is when we get them back even more. Did you see what they did to me? We don't stop now.
3: So what's going to be next? They're going to break into the house?
6: No. No.
3: You need to grow up.
6: What?
3: Okay, our family is in danger.
6: I need to grow up.
3: Yes, you need to grow up. One of us has got to be the adult in this relationship.
6: You should take responsibility.
3: It's not only offensive, but it's stupid.
6: It's offensive that I'm saying that you should be smart?
3: Yes, it's offensive that I have to be the smart one all the time. I'm allowed to be just as irresponsible as you.
6: Well, that's how it works. I'm the dumb guy, and you're the woman who's supposed to stop the dumb guy from doing dumb shit. Haven't you ever seen a Kevin James movie? We can't both be Kevin James. I'm Kevin James.
3: Well, I have a little bit of Kevin James in me.
6: Well, we can't both. Clearly, you're the one who knows better, so you should know better.
3: I know you know that I'm not like that, and I've never been like that.
6: Well, maybe you should be.
3: There's never been me, and just because I'm a mom doesn't mean that I'm going to change who I am.
6: Well, just because I'm a father, it doesn't mean I can stop doing mushrooms with teenagers.
3: Fine.
6: Fine.
3: Good.
6: Good then.
3: Okay, Kevin. I don't think we're a good team anymore.
6: Team's breaking up.
3: Yep, this worked before we had Stella, but...
6: Now it doesn't.
4: It doesn't work anymore.
6: Yeah,
4: because
6: someone refuses to grow up.
4: Fine. Okay, fine, you go find your nagging wife that you want to find, and I'll go find a real man.
6: Fine.
4: Fine.
1: That's a scene from Neighbors. And, you know, this is pretty, like, raunchy, like, funny, slapsticky kind of film. But one of the great things about it is this portrayal of a married couple, because it doesn't follow those tropes that you make fun of in this clip.
2: Yes. They really wanted to break those stereotypes of, like, in these typical sort of broad comedies, it is the nagging wife who's like, you can't have fun, you can't do this. So it's like this very, like, old tropes that are extremely boring. So we wanted to break those typical ideas and have, like, two wildly irresponsible people who are trying to be be parents and also party with the, you know, the ridiculous frat house next door. So it was really fun and an intentional thing that we were trying to address and do and be sort of conscious about it. You know, it was a really big bonding exercise for Seth and I, and it felt sort of fresh, which was nice.
1: Rose Byrne, congrats on the Tony nomination, and thank you so much for joining us.
2: Thank you, Emery. Thank you so much.
7: Rose Byrne spoke with Fresh Air producer Anne-Marie Baldonado. 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Its limited run ends on June 7th. After we take a short break, TV critic David Bianculli reflects on the end of The Late Show with Stephen Colbert. The final episode airs tonight. 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

0: This is Fresh Air. The Late Show with David Letterman ran on CBS from 1993 until he retired in 2015. And after that, in the same Broadway space now known as the Ed Sullivan Theater, it became The Late Show with Stephen Colbert. Tonight, after 11 years at the helm, the show's second host steps down, but not of his own volition. And the franchise itself is ending, too. Those are decisions made by CBS and its corporate owner, Paramount. But our TV critic, David Bianculli, says Colbert is very much going out on his own terms.
1: Stephen Colbert has approached the last weeks of his show with what seems to be a mixture of defiance and celebration. He's defiant in that he's doing pretty much whatever he wants to. When he hosted David Letterman, the man who launched The Late Show, and who himself was famous for gleefully throwing watermelons and other projectiles from the roof of the Ed Sullivan Theater, Colbert joined Letterman on the rooftop. The two of them threw things, including Colbert's desk and guest chairs, off the roof. And then Colbert gave Letterman the last word. Letterman quoted the familiar send-off of one of CBS's respected news icons, Edward R. Murrow, but Letterman's last word added an expletive.
2: Well, Dave.
3: Yes, sir.
2: Hey, thanks so much for creating The Late Show 33 years ago. It's been a pleasure having you back. You destroy some stuff.
3: The pleasure is all mine. I enjoyed destroying stuff. It's great, great fun. Thank you for everything you've done for our country.
2: Feelings mutual, Dave. Thank you. Anything you'd like to say to the audience before we go?
3: Well, not necessarily to the audience, but to the folks at CBS. In the words of the great Ed Murrow, good night and good luck,
1: It was a show of support and a sentiment and a phrase that caught on. Days later, on HBO's Last Week Tonight with John Oliver, Oliver used Letterman's phrase as the sign-off for his own show, after giving Colbert a quick plug. Oliver also showed up on Colbert's Late Show in solidarity, along with fellow late-night hosts Jimmy Kimmel, Jimmy Fallon, and Seth Meyers. The defiance was on display there, too, as Colbert asked his guests about late-night TV in general. Jimmy Kimmel, a survivor of his own politically electrified corporate battles, gave the best reply. Seth Meyers, seated next to Kimmel with an iPad, provided comic sound effects.
2: Late night is in a bit of a weird spot right now, spoiler alert, and people questioning its future. I've been asked this question more like three times over the last 10 months in various interviews. Like, they go like, make a case for late night. I'm like, what do you mean? And they go like, make a case for it. Like, why should it continue to exist? I'm like, people like it. I enjoy doing it. Why would you say that, a case for late night?
4: Well, I would say that I look at the figures, and the fact of the matter is more people are watching late night television now than, and I know everybody gets crazy, than when Johnny Carson, obviously Johnny Carson had a lot of people watching one show, but we have a lot of shows with like 30,000 people watching each one, right? And it adds up. And people watch us on YouTube now, and people have a lot of different options, and yet they keep coming to us. And I will tell you, when I got knocked off the air for a few days, people canceled Disney Plus. Why aren't you people canceling Paramount Plus? Because you didn't have it in the first place?
1: Stephen Colbert also showed defiance in planning his final shows. One program, presenting sketches and ideas that didn't make the air, pretty much was an inside joke aimed at his staffers, who were the only ones seated in that night's audience. It wasn't that entertaining to watch, but I suspect that may have been the point. Colbert made that show with and for the co-workers he loved so much, because he could. And on other shows, Colbert's musical guests and song selections were statements too. He got Bernadette Peters and other Broadway musical stars to sing Putting It Together from Stephen Sondheim's Sunday in the Park with George, a song that's all about the joys and difficulties of making art. And David Byrne came on to perform a highly charged version of Burning Down the House. In the context of Colbert and his show, both leaving CBS, those lyrics were amazingly spot on. And Colbert joined in at the end, singing and dancing with Ed Grimley-type glee. And, of course, Colbert was ruthless to the end in his monologues, diving deeply into political topics instead of avoiding them. Like this joke from earlier this week.
2: Today, the Justice Department posted an addendum to the original settlement, which says that the IRS is forever barred and precluded from pursuing examinations of Trump, related or affiliated individuals, and related trusts and businesses. So he just gave himself a get-out-of-jail-free card, and a way better one than Jeffrey Epstein got.
1: The celebratory element of these final shows has been reflected in the A-list guests who showed up and how Colbert interacted with them. Steven Spielberg and Tom Hanks showed up separately with projects to plug, but also brought stories and perspective. And Tom brought gifts, including a vintage typewriter, one of his well-known passions. Jon Stewart, who, like Letterman, was one of Colbert's former employers, had a great time comparing getting fired stories. Several of these shows and guests could have been the finale. David Letterman, Jon Stewart, the gaggle of late-night cronies, and Barack Obama, who appeared in a pre-taped segment to answer the Colbert questionnaire.
2: What is the scariest animal?
5: This is a scientific nerd question, but mosquitoes are the scariest thing.
2: Yeah. Because?
5: They bring a lot of bad diseases.
2: There you go.
5: Yeah.
1: Tonight is the real last show, and the final guests and contents are a mystery. Meanwhile, it's still a mystery to me why CBS and Paramount are being so short-sighted and stupid. Firing Colbert, that's bad enough, but he'll do fine. Ending the Late Show franchise? That's the worst mistake CBS has made with its entertainment lineup since firing the Smothers Brothers.
0: David Bianculli is Fresh Air's TV critic. I'm sure the show will be great tonight and Colbert will probably make us laugh, but when his show is over, it's going to be really sad. I'll miss you, Stephen Colbert. If you'd like to catch up on Fresh Air interviews you missed, like this week's interviews with writer Jesmyn Ward or Zayd Ayres Dorn on his life as the son of members of the revolutionary group The Weather Underground, check out our podcast. 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
0: 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Our digital media producer is Molly C.V. Nesper. Thea Chaloner directed today's show. Our co-host is Tanya Mosley. I'm Terry Gross.

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For tonight, rain showers before 10 p.m., then rain and snow showers. Low around 35, south wind around 15 miles per hour with gusts as high as 20 miles per hour. For Friday, rain and snow showers, becoming all rain after 1 p.m. High near 41, southeast wind 10 to 15 miles per hour. In Seldovia tonight, showers likely mainly after 10 p.m., mostly cloudy, the low around 38, south wind around 15 miles per hour with gusts as high as 20 miles per hour. For Friday, showers likely, mostly cloudy, the high near 48, south wind around 10 miles per hour. The next high tide in Seward will be at 6:35 p.m. at 8.4 feet. Low tide will be at 11:57 p.m. at 3.3 feet. And the sun rose in Seward today at 5:05 a.m. Sunset will be at 10:44 p.m. That's the total of 17 hours and 40 minutes of daylight with a gain of 4 minutes and 20 seconds. Sunrise tomorrow will be at 5:02 a.m. Thank you and have a good afternoon.